0: Station. He has a weekly show on Tuesdays and Thursdays at 9 p.m. Eastern at Alan Lichtman YouTube, and we will discuss how a government of the people, by the people, and for the people can be reborn 250 years after the American Revolution. Then finally, we'll speak with Kent Harrington, a former senior CIA analyst who served as National Intelligence Officer for East Asia and Chief of Station in Asia. He has an article at his Substack, First and Second Thoughts, we will discuss. The last election, then and now. The Nazis brutalized their opponents to win the 1933 Reichstag elections and cement Hitler's power. It was all legal. In November, don't be surprised to see the same thing. And joining us now is Lincoln Mitchell, who teaches in the School of International and Public Affairs and the Department of Political Science at Columbia University. He's written numerous books and articles about international affairs, American politics, and baseball. His new book is 3 Years Our Mayor, George Moscone and the Making of Modern San Francisco. And he's the author of the popular Substack Kibitzing with Lincoln, where his latest article is Metaphor, Fascism and Democracy, America at 250. Welcome to Background Briefing, Lincoln Mitchell.
1: Always great to be here, Ian.
0: Thanks for joining us. And as we celebrate the 250th year of our democracy, presided over by a president who determined to destroy our democracy, you have written at your Substack in the article Metaphor, Fascism and Democracy, America 250, quote, "The unhealthy, gluttonous, sleazy, bigoted, and dishonest character of the current American president, the absurdity surrounding the reflecting pool in the White House ballroom, as well as the horrors and stupidity around the war in Iran, capture important aspects of where the U.S. finds itself on the eve of its 250th birthday, teetering on the edge of, or perhaps already falling into, an ugly fascist abyss." So you've laid it out, the challenge, where we're at. And do you think that the American people are waking up in a sufficient number to meet this challenge and to stop us from falling into an ugly fascist abyss?
1: One thing we should recognize as we wrestle with that very important question that you raise is that we should not overestimate the appetite for democracy. Or to put it another way, we should not underestimate the tolerance or desire for something else, which in this case is really fascism. There is nothing in our history to suggest that there is a consensus in the United States, and maybe that's true everywhere, for democracy. Most people say they want democracy. What they really want is their side to win. And a couple of pieces of evidence, so one major piece of evidence is that, you know, for the first 90 years after the Declaration of Independence, we had chattel slavery in a third of the country. For the next century, after a space of about 10 years where we made real advances, for the next 90 years, we had essentially an ugly racist apartheid in one third of the country. And most of the white people were okay with that all along. That's just one dramatic example. But as we probe more deeply into what the American people want, you know, part of we have to recognize the appeal of what Donald Trump is selling is that the hyper-nationalism, the subtext of this is in fact a white Christian country and any effort to change that is not okay. There is a constituency for that, unfortunately.
0: Well, there's also a history of the country sort of seesawing between democracy and plutocracy, going back to the Gilded Age, and now clearly we're in a second Gilded Age. And there's no question that the plutocracy, who couldn't capture, even though Citizens United gave them an enormous advantage, they can't really capture the legislative branch because people do vote, and they vote in their interests, not like the Europeans do under social democracy, but to some extent they vote in their interest. So it seems to me that the oligarchs in this country, particularly the right-wing ones, decided to capture the Supreme Court, which was, you know, easy pickings because they couldn't sell their terrible ideas to the legislative branch. And the recent Supreme Court rulings ought to tell us that in stark detail, surely. So where do you think we stand in terms of how much we are becoming a plutocracy and less of a democracy?
1: Well, I think we've moved pretty substantially in that direction, away from democracy. And the plutocrats and the oligarchs are just part of that, right? There's also an effort. This regime, the current regime, has embarked on a kind of multi-tentacled ethnic cleansing project, whether that's pushing, non-white leaders out of the military, sending ICE into the streets to terrorize people of color, to pressure universities like mine to make sure the incoming class is, whiter than in the past. So this is also part of the anti-democratic project. And it is part of what the oligarchs are buying in the Supreme Court, which they get through the executive and then through the Senate, both of which are undemocratically elected, is the rollback of democracy. Right? So that's how they're getting around that they're not always going to have the votes for this. The other thing I would point out as we speak about oligarchy is that if we look at the president himself and many of the people around him, this is as much a kleptocracy as it is a plutocracy. The corruption and the dishonesty, these are not just, I mean, in the case of people like Jeff Bezos, to take one kind of caricature, this is a guy who is a brutal capitalist who has made his billions and billions of dollars on the back of hardworking people all around the world, in many cases in violation of local labor laws, in some cases using his resources to skirt those laws, and in other cases, and in all these cases, just acting in a way that is completely removed from any morality. But then he uses that wealth and that access to get the insider deals and the insider contracts. In the extreme case of Donald Trump, who is simply stealing as much money as he can through his, meme coin schemes and taking a piece of everything, as we've seen in other kleptocracies around the world. So this, to call this a plutocracy is in, I mean, yes, plutocracy means rule by the wealthy, but it doesn't bake in the fundamental corruption and dishonesty that drives this regime much more than any other in American history.
0: Well, I would think, Lincoln, that the Ellisons are also not so much a better example, but another example, because what's frightening about them is the extent to which we already have Murdoch controlling a huge part of the press in this country, and that's Trump's unshakable constituency that live inside that bubble of delusion that they pump out every day. I don't know whether you saw recently the clip on Fox News where they had their sort of broadcast desk at this state fair on the mall, and they were talking about this huge crowd, and there was nobody behind them.
1: I did see that, yes.
0: I mean, that's an example of how that, Fox is the Pravda of the Republican Party or the Trump regime. But the Ellisons, buying CBS, which you can see which direction they're taking that. And once they take over CNN, assuming that this
1: Yes.
0: deal goes through in September, then I think we're in huge trouble.
1: That's right. I mean the Ellison, there are many examples. There's Musk, there's the Ellisons, there's all the kind of crypto people you don't always hear about, the Chris Larsons, all these kind of people. But that's right. I mean, one way to say this is that the space for democracy in the United States is shrinking. And those of us that are interested in democracy have to figure out what to do about that. It's getting increasingly difficult, right? CBS has become, kind of Fox, but maybe one or two steps up the kind of, education scale or something. I don't quite know. Even newspapers like the New York Times, will report things like Trump's actions create constitutional crisis when they're so far outside of the constitutional, the Constitution. So I think even the legacy kind of milquetoast liberal media, I should say central legacy, trying to report the truth as they see it, is afraid. And in authoritarian regimes, any authoritarian regime, even the most brutal, the ones we studied, this Soviet Union under Stalin, obviously, Nazi Germany, but even the ones we pay less attention to, Aliyev in Azerbaijan or somewhere like that, it's always fear is the key tool of the regime, and hope is the thing that will move it, that can bring it down. So one of the things they're doing, like all these regimes, is they're trying to turn up the fear, right? Whether it's fear, as we saw earlier this year in Minnesota, if you're a Latino, that you'll get harassed into a concentration camp or something, for the crime of, I don't know, going to the grocery store or something. Also, the fear that there'll be a crackdown on your newspaper or your university or your non-governmental organization if you speak too loud. This is all part of that.
0: Well, it is a institutional cruelty that Trump and Stephen Miller have set up in terms of ICE. And they have enormous amounts of money. The Republicans just gave them $70 billion on top of the $100 billion that they haven't even spent. And I think it's not hyperbole to suggest that they are a private army of Trump's. Mark Wayne Mullen is clearly a thug. And they actually, by the way, they're much more effective now. It's somewhat under the radar, not being properly reported, that more and more people are being rounded up under Mark Wayne Mellon than they were under the previous ICE regime, as cruel as that was. But on top of that, I've been covering this case of these draconian sentences down in Texas, 450 years for a bunch of so-called Antifa activists, based upon evidence provided by a complete... nobody with no academic or intelligence or government background who became the Department of Justice's witness, saying that all these demonstrators at an ICE facility were Antifa, whatever that is. And this is all being done under National Security Presidential Memo Number 7, which is like that Tom Cruise movie about pre-crime, where you only need indicators. You don't need evidence to suggest that you have to round up anti-capitalist, anti-Christian, and people who have opposed ICE, etc. That's what's already happening out there, and I'm astounded at how little attention these sentences got. 450 years these people were sentenced to. So the point is, do you have a government of cruelty where they're warehousing people so that their cronies can make money out of making life so miserable for these people in these massive ICE prisons that they self-deport? And on top of that, the added cruelty is that the government will go after you if you protest against their cruelty.
1: And there's flesh this out a little bit. So the ICE is the contemporary American Gestapo, right? That is the way to understand it. And I, again, advise listeners to think about 2028, more than 2026, but 2028 in this context, where, you know, as you point out, ICE is getting an enormous amount of money. That money, you know, could be used to, I don't know, provide health care or free community college to, you know, working people, right? And all Trump needs to do is to let it be known that there will be an ICE presence in Philadelphia, Milwaukee, Atlanta, big cities in purple states. People, and I would just ask your listeners, if you are listening to this and you are a person of color or speak with an accent, or if you're none of those things but have friends who fit those descriptions, think about those friends. Would you or they go out to vote knowing that ICE is out there, even if you are a citizen with your American passport in your pocket? And that will depress the vote enough in these swing states. So this all, we have to understand the puzzle pieces coming together here. The Gestapo is the kind of, the ICE is the kind of front lines of the ethnic cleansing project. And I don't use those words lightly, but we have to understand it that way, right? This is a long-term ethnic cleansing project, but they are also the shock troops for election fraud. And what we have is selectively using these tools. So if you decide to beat up a police person, vandalize the Capitol violently, you get a pardon. If you take a position that the government doesn't like, you get the harshest sides of the criminal justice system, right? So that is selective. That is no longer rule of law. And I will just turn your attention to one other example, which really struck me, maybe because it's close to San Francisco, where I'm from. That just was appalling to me. But back in the early days following, you know, the beginning of the war in Gaza, a number of protesters shut down the Golden Gate Bridge for 4 hours. Now, I'm you know, probably by the standards of your listeners, I'm a right-wing Zionist, right? I'm not really, but I think, you know, October 7th was pretty bad, and State of Israel should continue to exist. And that has pushed, that is, some see that as kind of, you know, outrageous positions to take. But these people are now facing 15 years in jail. I'm sorry. That seems to me outrageous. That is outrageous. And I understand, look, people going to work 4 hours, people emergencies, you got to get us the bridge because someone's sick. I understand all that. 15 years, and it doesn't even, I mean, whether you support or oppose or whether you think it's genocide or think it's not, 15 years, right? That's a lot. But we want to unpack this a little bit. The district attorney who was trying that case, the jury was deadlocked on that case, Brooke Jenkins, is in power in San Francisco between because right-wing forces there, and here we're talking about a lot of the same right-wing tech money that has backed the J.D. Vances and those folks in Washington and some of kind of the crypto gonips who are so deep in this corruption. They decided that the district attorney of San Francisco, duly elected by, the people of San Francisco, a fellow named Chesa Boudin, who was a reformer, he was too progressive. So they've handsomely funded a recall effort, hired this woman Jenkins as kind of a consultant on the effort. Then she became district, the mayor appointed her as district attorney. And now she's throwing the book at these protesters. And again, your opinions on the war in Gaza are not relevant here. I mean, regardless of what you think, this to me is outrageous. So how the puzzle pieces come together here is something we have to understand because it is very ugly and at some point very hard to escape.
0: So, when do you think, or where do you think the wake-up situation is with the American people in terms of the fact that this guy has always been so dreadful?
1: Well, in fairness to the American people, a solid 40% of us have always known this, right? So, there are many of us who no longer need a wake-up call. We are furious. We don't quite know what to do, and that's a different challenge, right? And I tried to write about this. What is it we actually do? And I'm not sure about the rest because I suspect there is a large chunk of people out there, not a majority, who will say, I don't care about this because he's doing it. I don't have a problem with this. And we have to recognize that. It is not as if everyone just knew, and I talk to people who don't like Trump all the time, and I say, no matter how hard you yell, loudly you yell, this guy is terrible. Don't you understand? People who like him aren't going to be swayed by that.
0: Well, would they
1: I
0: be
1: suspect
0: will
1: that.
0: they be swayed, though, Lincoln, by the fact that he's stealing the country blind?
1: They might be swayed by the fact that when gas prices go to $6 a gallon. And they might be, Trump, based on the reporting I've seen, and I've never had the ill misfortune to meet the man, although I know a lot of people who have because he is from New York. But according to the reporting I've read, and we know he just turned 80 with a kind of birthday celebration that would make, Mussolini or Caligula blush. But he's also in poor health. He's not going to be around forever. I do not rule out him running in 2028. But when he has shuffled off his mortal coil, and someone, there will be a fight within MAGA, and the nomination, the leadership will inevitably land on somebody who is less unifying and less charismatic. And I know that for many listeners, including me, Trump is kind of negative charisma. But, compared to J.D. Vance, Trump is like Barack Obama when it comes to charisma, right? So I think that will fracture this, and that might take the 40% that is pretty solidly with them down to 25, and then you will see a break. But to just assume that if we just pound our fist loud enough on the table and say, "Don't you know how terrible this guy is?" I'm not going to move the needle. We've been doing that for a decade.
0: Right, but just in closing, Lincoln, the challenge now is you're talking about 28. I'm talking about 26 this year, November. Isn't it a race between whether enough people will be motivated to vote as opposed to how much election rigging Trump can do? That's his priority. He's made it clear.
1: Yes, that is right. We must recognize that we are past the world of free and fair and democratic elections in the United States of America. That means that the fight in 2026 is both to, mobilize enough votes to win key races, whether that's, sure, if we're talking about the Senate, Sherrod Brown or in Ohio, Jon Ossoff in Ohio, Jon Ossoff in Georgia, Platner, Tallarico, all these characters. And at the same time, fighting both to ensure that the elections are conducted freely and fairly and alerting people in advance. And I want to just, a couple, we get so little good news in this world, but if we remember a few months ago, Viktor Orban, who was really the one of the leaders of this kind of transnational fascist movement, was defeated in Hungary. And the headlines, if you saw the images, the video photos from Budapest, You saw pictures of tens of thousands of people coming to the streets in their capital, Budapest. And, you know, Hungary is not a big country. It doesn't have the population nearly of that of the United States. And the media tended to report that as, you know, people coming to the streets to celebrate the victory and the defeat of Orban. But let me tell you, as somebody who has worked in regimes like countries like that and has really been involved with, you know, color revolutions in various countries, you don't go to the streets to celebrate. You go to the streets to defend the victory. And that's what we have to be prepared to do in 26 and 28. We've got to be out there where when they're, and I'm not calling for violence here, but huge numbers on the street will send a message to a lot of people that, you know, the tide is turning and they will back down. But this is an electoral strategy. It's a legal strategy. It's a media strategy. It's a mobilization strategy. And ultimately, it's a tech strategy. So we got to do a lot. We're not just going to solve this in the courtrooms and the ballot box. And again, I'm not calling for violence, but I am calling for civil disobedience. I am calling for things like general strikes. We are up against a transnational fascist movement, and we need to build a transnational civil society and democracy movement to defeat it. And none of that's going to be easy.
0: Well, Lincoln Mitchell, I thank you very much for joining us on this ahead of this 4th of July.
1: Thank you, and I hope I brought some good cheer to everybody as we approach the holiday.
0: Yes, indeed. And again, I've been speaking with Lincoln Mitchell, who teaches in the School of International and Public Affairs in the Department of Political Science at Columbia University. He's written numerous books and articles about international affairs, American politics, and baseball. His new book is 3 Years Our Mayor, George Moscone and the Making of Modern San Francisco. And he's the author of the popular Substack Kibitzing with Lincoln, where his latest article is Metaphor, Fascism, and Democracy, America at 250. We're going to take a brief station break. We're back discussing how a government of the people, by the people, and for the people can be reborn 250 years after the American Revolution.

0: Welcome back. I'm Ian Masters, and this is Background Briefing, available 24/7 at backgroundbriefing.org. And joining us now is Alan Lichtman, a political historian who teaches at American University and has studied both the American right and the presidency, the author of The Case for Impeachment and The Keys to the White House, a surefire way to predicting the next president. His prediction system has correctly predicted the outcomes of all U.S. presidential elections between 1984 and 2020, and his books include The Embattled Vote in America, The Case for Impeachment, and 13 Cracks, Repairing American Democracy After Trump. And his forthcoming book is Great American Presidents, The 12 Who Transformed the Nation. And he has a weekly show at Alan Lichtman YouTube on Tuesdays and Thursdays at 9 p.m. Eastern. Welcome to Background Briefing, Alan Lichtman.
1: Thank you, Ian.
0: So, Alan, as an historian, I'm sure you recognize the irony that we're celebrating the 250th anniversary of American democracy presided over by a president who wants to destroy our democracy.
1: I certainly have noticed it. And you don't have to be an historian. You don't have to be a scholar. You don't have to be an expert. The evidence is right before our eyes. This is a president who has openly said, as president, I can do anything I want. I don't care about the courts, the Constitution, the laws, the Congress. I am, in effect, a modern version of the old kings. An absolute ruler. It brings back to mind what the great Sun King Louis XIV of France is reported to say, I am the state. And we see that manifest in what is supposedly a nonpartisan historical celebration of our great American presidents. Donald Trump has hijacked this, just as he tries to hijack our democracy. He has turned it into something that's all about him, not about our nation, and not about the great values of the framers that bring us together. And the American people are noticing it. You know, his great celebration on the Mall is an absolute bust, because people don't want a president hijacking the people's celebration.
0: Right, but he does have a constituency, the MAGA constituency, possibly one-third of the country. But I think his more important constituency is a handful of right-wing billionaires who are pushing this country further and further towards a plutocracy and becoming less of a democracy. I'm talking about the tech bros, all of those people we saw standing behind him at his inauguration. Isn't that the heart of the problem here, Alan? As we celebrate American democracy, we are becoming more of a plutocracy. And even if they don't like Trump, they tolerate him because he is helping the plutocratic project, even though he himself has never been a billionaire until he became a president. He monetized his presidency, stole about $2 billion, a lot of it in crypto, where he fleeced his own supporters who bought all that worthless stuff. But still, that is the direction we're heading in. And Trump is a small-time, petty, corrupt, kleptocratic plutocrat. But the serious plutocrats, the ones with hundreds of billions of dollars, they're the ones that I think are driving the train.
1: Couldn't agree with you more. You know, one thing I've been pounding on my show, again, every Tuesday and Thursdays at 9 p.m. Eastern at Alan Lichtman YouTube, is that when I was a kid, I devoured science fiction. And one of the themes of science fiction is that the big mega corporations and the multi-billionaires would become so powerful that one huge corporation would control the country and maybe even the world. Of course, I thought that was a wild fantasy. Well, we're not quite there yet, but we are getting closer. As you say, a small group of the ultra wealthy of the big corporations have enormous control over American life. If Trump were to disappear tomorrow, as you say, the problem of the plutocracy would still remain. They have enormous control now. Thank God we have people like you over the mainstream media, billionaires owning the Washington Post, the Los Angeles Times, big corporations owning the broadcast outlets, which is getting even worse than it was before. You know, Trump claims to be a populist. He is not close to being a populist. He is an anti-populist. Populism was a movement of the late 19th century in America of ordinary workers and farmers precisely to oppose the bureaucracy, to regulate the big corporations, even own some of the big corporations, to adopt a progressive income tax. Trump is the anti-populist. As you say, if you look at what he does, not his phony rhetoric, everything he is doing is advancing the wealth and power of the billionaires and the big corporations. We now have, get this, Ian, a distribution of income in America that is as unequal, income and wealth, as it was in 1929 at the eve of the Great Depression. Just from a new Federal Reserve study, just from 1989 to 2025, approximately $15 trillion, not billion, $15 trillion in wealth has been transferred from 99% of us to the top 1%. If that doesn't tell you what you need to know, I don't know what could.
0: So what will reverse this trend? Because they've obviously, cleverly, the plutocrats captured the Supreme Court. They realized they couldn't sell their terrible ideas to the American people through elections and through the legislative branch. So they targeted, with the help of Leonard Leo, this peculiar rabid Opus Dei character who has managed to stack this court with its far-right 6-3 majority. So given that that is their anchor in terms of the plutocracy, how do you undo that?
1: Not easily. You know, unfortunately, they have a lifetime tenure. But of course, 9 justices is not set in stone. That's not part of the Constitution. It's done by law and had to do with the number of circuits.

0: vote to vote these folks out. Unfortunately, that's really the only way. There are obviously other ways, demonstrations, boycotts, and all that. But the critical thing is the vote, which is why Trump is trying so hard to rig the 2026 midterms and the 2028 presidential elections to make it so much harder for ordinary people to vote. In many ways, that is really the key that unlocks everything. And unfortunately, I have a whole op-ed coming out on this in the Philadelphia Inquirer. I have a set piece in YouTube. The Democrats, I have summed up American politics in one sentence, Ian. Republicans have no principles, Democrats have no spines. And the spineless Democrats are at it again, led by James Carville, who did one great thing in 1992 with the Clinton campaign and has been trading on that ever since for almost 35 years, becoming the epitome of the conventional wisdom consultant class, saying there should be a schism within the Democratic Party, booting out those who identify as Democratic socialists. Absurd. The only upshot of this would be to divide the Democratic Party and ensure that the plutocratic class represented by Donald Trump and those who support him will rule America indefinitely. I cannot believe that the Democrats really think they're going to be helped by schism, which is, you know, a horrible word unto itself, associated with the break between the Eastern and the Western churches, which was a disaster that tremendously weakened Christianity and led to all kinds of horrible outcomes. That's the history they want to hearken to. I would go back to my favorite president, FDR. FDR built this unstoppable coalition that enabled him to adopt New Deal reforms and lead us through World War II. But it wasn't a purified coalition. We didn't have some membership czar like James Carville. You had right-wingers like Cotton Ed Smith and left-wingers like Robert Wagner. And that enabled FDR to get big enough majorities to fundamentally change the course of the country. I cannot believe that once again, cowardly Democrats, led by the very foolish James Carville, who's gotten all kinds of publicity for his crazy views, are once again going to try to snatch victories from the jaws of defeat. I am hearkened, though, by Democrats like Senator Booker, Cory Booker, leader in the House, Jeffries, who strongly pushed back against it and talked about the value of a big tent democracy. Do you really think a handful of democratic socialists are going to turn America into another Cuba? It's just a sign of the worst elements of the Democratic Party.
1: Well, this obviously, it's not even a problem when you think about it, Alan.
0: I mean, of course not.
1: Because these democratic socialists are winning in urban areas. And you wouldn't run a democratic socialist in red states or purple states.
0: And right, they're not going to be running in Arizona,
1: right?
0: In rural right. Arizona.
1: Right. And, you know, you did have somebody just yesterday elected on the first district in Colorado, but that's the first district in Colorado. It's not the state of Colorado.
0: So exactly.
1: I don't see this as a problem, you know, and of course, it's this element of the Democratic Party that you're talking about, they were the ones that weighed in on Hillary Clinton and told her not to choose Bernie Sanders as her running mate. And look what that got us. That got us Donald Trump. I'm sure if Bernie would have been on the ticket with Hillary, she would have won.
0: They have been misguided for decades. You know, they've always thought, look at the presidential level. Let's nominate these really safe, mainstream, proven Democrats like Walter Mondale in 1984, Mike Dukakis in 1988, Al Gore in 2000, John Kerry in 2004, Hillary Clinton in 2016. What do every one of these Democrats have in common? They all lost. It's the more off-the-wall Democrats, for the most part, Jimmy Carter, Bill Clinton, Barack Obama, who won. So they're not even good at picking winners. And now they're trying to dictate what the Democratic Party should look like.

0: So what about the generational shift, though, that's so evident? You saw that in the election yesterday in Colorado.
1: Yes.
0: And you're seeing it in all those elections that Mandami backed in New York. And now there's a lot of excitement about John Ossoff. I think it's absolutely clear as crystal. You know, the alarm bell is winning. Young Americans are fed up with the business-as-usual Democrats who failed to stop Trump twice. And they want somebody that's going to stand up to him. And one of the appeals of the younger generation, John Ossoff, is how he's taking on Trump and his corruption head-on.
1: Exactly. I'm 79. I've been around a long time. I am happy. I am thrilled to see leadership to young, forthright, bold people, candidates, people at every level of our society willing to challenge what's happening. You know, Donald Trump and the people around him, they have corrupted everything they touch. They've even corrupted the reflecting pool. Who would have thought, you know, that? It's a small thing, but it's emblematic of the huge corruption that is destroying our society. So more power to the young people. Even though I'm an oldster myself, I welcome generational change. It's absolutely necessary. I know you're of my generation too, but we're both on the same page here.
0: So just in the last couple of minutes then, Alan, on this 250th anniversary of the American Revolution, I mean, obviously we need a revolution now, certainly not a violent revolution, but one that mobilizes a vast majority to overcome the aggressive election suppression involved in Trump's Save America Act. That's the challenge of the moment. Are we going to meet that challenge?
1: I certainly hope so. Look, we've gotten through tremendous challenges before. You know, I've been very critical for good reason, but I don't want to end on a pessimistic note. And I do want to speak to the young people and say, you know, don't despair. Don't lose hope. You are the future and you can change the future. It's happened before. Obviously, we had what historians call a second founding after the Civil War with the end of slavery, the 14th Amendment establishing equal protection, the 15th Amendment, at least on paper for a long, you know, eventually establishing basic political rights for black people. FDR, Franklin Roosevelt, my favorite president, effected a peaceful, fundamental revolution, overturning, you know, the conservatism of the 20s in which government back then worked for the plutocrats of their time, and really for the first time in American history, reshaping for the better the relationship between the government and the people and the government and business. And a lot of what we're seeing today is an attempt to overturn what FDR did. But we need to look to the legacy of when we have had positive change, and you young people can do it again.
0: Well, Alan Lichtman, I thank you very much for joining us here today.
1: Thank you, Ian. It was a pleasure.
0: And again, I've been speaking with Alan Lichtman, who is a political historian who teaches at American University, who has studied both the American right and the presidency, the author of The Case for Impeachment and Keys to the White House, A Surefire Way to Predicting the Next President. His prediction system has correctly predicted the outcomes of all U.S. presidential elections between 1984 and 2020. His recent books include The Embattled Vote in America, The Case for Impeachment, and 13 Cracks, Repairing American Democracy After Trump. And his forthcoming book is Great American Presidents, The 12 Who Transformed the Nation. And he has a weekly show on Tuesdays and Thursdays at 9 p.m. Eastern at Alan Lichtman YouTube. We're going to take a brief station break, back looking into warnings coming from former House Speaker Dick Gephardt and former Senator Tim Worth on the challenge ahead to prevent the 2026 elections from being stolen.

0: Welcome back. I'm Ian Masters, and this is Background Briefing, available 24/7 at backgroundbriefing.org. And joining us now is Kent Harrington, a former senior CIA analyst who served as National Intelligence Officer for East Asia and Chief of Station in Asia. And he has an article at his Substack, First and Second Thoughts, The Last Election Then and Now. The Nazis brutalized their opponents to win the 1933 Reichstag elections and cement Hitler's power. It was all legal. In November, don't be surprised to see the same thing. Welcome to Background Briefing, Kent Harrington.
1: Thanks, Ian. It's good to talk with you.
0: It's good to talk with you, Kent, and it may seem alarmist and somewhat hyperbolic to suggest that we're at the same time here in the United States as we celebrate the 250th year of American democracy that it also could be compared to the 1933 Reichstag elections that cemented Hitler's power. But, I mean, first of all, it's more than an irony. It's an absolute disgrace to think that we're celebrating 250 years of American democracy presided over by a president who is an enemy of democracy, has tried one coup, and is in the midst of a second coup where he's clearly determined to get the Save America Act to rig the vote so that the Republicans win in November. So let's start with that. How do you see this battle over his efforts to rig the election?
1: Well, it would be wonderful if everything I'm about to sketch as warnings or premonitory indications of trouble ahead were proven to be a collection of developments that, at the end of the day, won't have the impact they, in my opinion, and I think in the opinion of many others, are likely to have. But the fact that we're witnessing a unfolding effort to directly attack the democratic process in this country in ways that scores of judges at this point across the United States have judged to be not only illegal, but in many cases unconstitutional, is more than an ironic, contradictory development on the weekend that we should be celebrating the birth of a country that has made democracy a centerpiece of its success over 250 years. History may not repeat itself and may not even rhyme, but I think there's some lessons. And I think the major lesson that we all should take from history is that democracies can fall legally, and I would put that term in quotes, the actions that governments and those that run them can take to undermine the very foundation of their success are actions that we may witness one after the other without really taking note of the total picture. And that's what I think we're watching today. The beginnings, I think, of what we're witnessing, we can trace very simply to the big lie. Trump's post-election loss claim in the last presidential election that he lost to Joe Biden when, in fact, there was absolutely no evidence of any cheating or malfeasance that would have made a material difference in any way, shape, or form in the outcome of the election. But to go directly to your question, Ian, after that preamble, simply look at the executive order that Donald Trump signed and that the courts blocked permanently in 2025, in the fall of 2025. And I think you see the game plan that you alluded to have a grip on the election that is going to be able to reverse its results if they go against Trump, outlined very well. I could walk through it. I think you know the details, but whether it's a question of trying to dictate or to coerce states into adopting voter ID requirements, whether it's an attack on the technology that's used in election counting, the election machine systems that were claimed to be manipulated by Venezuelan bad actors and God knows who else, whether it's the desire for the federal government, based on what Trump tried to do in 2025, to gain access to voter data that is in the custody of the states, whether it's basically everything you see in the SAVE Act that really recapitulates what was in Trump's executive order of April 2025, you're witnessing unfolding today a continuing effort to implement exactly the steps I just outlined, and it's occurring at multiple levels, at the local level, at the state level, and of course at the national level in Trump's hands, coming from his White House and executive branch. And we should be able to put the pieces together to call out what they represent, and hopefully to build the kind of opposition to them that will neutralize them before they have their intended effect.
0: And you mentioned in your article at your Substack, Kent, the last election then and now, the article recently by Richard Gephardt, former House Speaker, and Tim Worth, former U.S. Senator, from Colorado, warning about exactly what we're talking about. So people seem to see the analogies that you see. I don't see the mainstream press going that far. And that leads me to what you talk about in your article is, where are the Dorothy Thompsons? She was this extraordinary journalist who was in Nazi Germany in the 30s, saw the rise of Hitler, reported on it, even interviewed Hitler, who she thought was absolutely nobody. And then, as the article points out, a few days after the 1933 election, Dorothy Thompson wrote to her husband, the novelist Sinclair Lewis, troubled by the reaction to the Nazis abroad, as well as in Germany, writing, quote, "Most discouraging of all is not only the defenselessness of the liberals, but their incredible docility," she told Lewis. "There are no martyrs for the cause of democracy." There's a lot of criticism of the Democratic Party leadership of not taking on Trump. And that's why young Democrats, Gen Z, and the Democratic Socialists are so popular, because this sense that there's not enough fight against this fascist push underway. So where are the Dorothy Thompsons of today?
1: Well, it's a very good question, and it really goes to the heart of the issue that is crucial to the success of a democracy, even if it's not under challenge from the likes of a Donald Trump, and that is the role of the press. Much as has been said in the past, including by founding fathers such as Jefferson, who said if he had a choice between a democracy or a government that was democratic or a free press, he would choose the free press first and foremost. The notion that we can actually deal with this sort of threat without the news media being at the center of our kit bag of tools to unearth what's going on is really one that's naive. One of the things that distinguishes the article, I think, by the former House Majority Leader, Richard Gephardt, and Tim Worth, the former senator from Colorado, is the fact they put their finger squarely on what is needed in order to combat the challenge that now is facing the election in November at so many levels. They point to the role of Congress, which has essentially been totally defaulted to the White House by a supine and, one could argue, cowardly Republican Party that is afraid to raise its voice against what I would suspect the vast majority know are the illegal, unconstitutional ideas that are being pushed by Trump to include in the SAVE Act, which they have, fortunately, with the Democrats voting unanimously, blocked now twice over. Second, action by the state and local levels to protect people who are in the crosshairs of this attack on the democratic process, that is, election workers, the attorneys who represent people that are being claimed by federal authorities, are undermining or subverting the political process, the kind of homeland security initiatives that are challenging people who speak out under their First Amendment rights, claiming that they're speaking out in ways that are terrorist-like or inciting terrorism. Gephardt and Worth point at all of these steps, but most importantly, they point at the role of the media and putting together the pieces and putting together the story of the strategy that's unfolding in a way that is coherent and comprehensive, because the pieces are there, the strategy is there. The question is, will it be successful? But we won't know that until November coming fall. And in the meantime, the lack of opposition, the kind of docility that Dorothy Thompson wrote about when she despaired at the failure of the liberal movements in Europe and as well as in Germany to confront the rise of Nazism, that fateful 2 years at the end of 1932 and into 1933 seems to be a problem here. The most important thing about the role of the media, it seems to me, is that in a very, very difficult and challenging and competitive media environment, you need the resources and the sustained commitment to be able to put this story together. Will we have that at our remaining leading national daily newspapers? Will we have that at the major networks that have investigative journalist capabilities? Will we have it in the independent press that heretofore has done a marvelous job without the same resource platform? Who knows? But I think we have to look very hard at the prospect that we may not have the kind of investigation that occurred. Let me bring up an example in Watergate, when the commitment of the Washington Post took a story that was on the Metro section, that was a police procedural style tale, and was able over 2 years plus to put together a comprehensive, long-running, detailed exposition on what was then an unfolding conspiracy on the part of a previous Republican president to undermine the constitutional system and sustain himself in power. What I'm suggesting is the press today raises big questions with respect to its political orientation under new management in some cases, the resources devoted, and its capability, I will say right up front, in the kind of media economy ecosystem we have to do the job that needs to be done, but it's vital.
0: Right, but just in the last couple of minutes, Kent, the problem is that the mainstream press have normalized Trump, both in the first term and the second term, when there's nothing normal about him. He's a criminal. He's a kleptocrat. He's monetizing the presidency. He's made over $2 billion just in the last year, a billion of which is crypto, and that money came from his own supporters who he fleeced. All kinds of disgusting stuff about him and Epstein and what they've done in the past, that hasn't come out because his Justice Department is sitting on 3 million files. Everything about this guy is just absolutely glaring in the face. I mean, he says the craziest stuff. So isn't that a problem? It's not like Trump is a stealth candidate and hiding his mendacious plans. It's all out there in the open. He's trying to steal the election, and he's making no bones about it.
1: Well, I couldn't agree with you more about the details and the facts being there, nor would I attempt to debate that Trump and his behavior has been, is being, and probably will continue to be normalized by the day-to-day coverage of his activities, illicit, illegal, and official together. The only comment I would make is, we have an opportunity now with the very evidence that you're alluding to being hidden in plain sight, if you will, to tell a story as the two former congressmen suggested we do in their piece in The Nation last month that desperately needs to be told before November. If indeed there is a capability to do that in a single institution, great. But in a competitive news environment, this is a blockbuster, I would argue. If it turns out to be one that is a conspiracy doomed to fail, we'll know it. But failing to confront it at this point, failing to confront the coordinated effort to influence in underhanded and illegal and even unconstitutional ways, the November election, that is a crucial election for the country, will be a failure of our news media, but a failure of the American citizenry that has not risen up to speak out on this score, that will be profound and regretted for some considerable period of time.
0: Well, Kent Harrington, I thank you very much for joining us here today.
1: It's a pleasure, Egan. Thank you.
0: And again, I've been speaking with Kent Harrington, a former senior CIA analyst who served as the National Intelligence Officer for East Asia and Chief of Station in Asia. And he has an article at his Substack, First and Second Thoughts, The Last Election, Then and Now. The Nazis brutalized their opponents to win the 1933 Reichstag elections and cement Hitler's power. It was all legal. in November, don't be surprised to see the same thing. And this has been Background Briefing. I'm Ian Masters, and I'd like to thank producers Graham Fitzgibbon and Asher Price. And if you've missed any of today's program and would like to explore our vast archives, you can visit us at backgroundbriefing.org, where we'll include extended interviews searchable by topic and have made it easy for you to sign up for the daily email updates that provide links to resources, articles, and books discussed on the program. 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

0: July 3rd, 2026. And on July 4th, 1776, the Second Continental Congress adopted the Declaration of Independence, declaring, "We hold these truths to be self-evident, that all men are created equal, that they are endowed by their Creator with certain unalienable rights, that among these are life, liberty, and the pursuit of happiness." For all the fact that the congressman got around the sticky little problem of black and indigenous enslavement by defining men as white men, and for all that it never crossed their minds that women might also have rights, the Declaration of Independence was an astonishingly radical document. In a world that had been dominated by a small class of rich men for so long that most people simply accepted that they should be forever tied to their status at birth, a group of upstart legislators on the edges of a continent declared that no man was born better than any other. America was founded on the radical idea that all men are created equal. What the founders declared self-evident was not so clear 87 years later, when Southern white men went to war to reshape America into a nation in which African Americans, Indigenous Americans, Chinese, Mexicans, and Irish were locked into a lower status than white Americans. In that era, equality had become a proposition rather than self-evident. 47 years ago, Abraham Lincoln reminded Americans, our fathers brought forth on this continent a new nation, conceived in liberty and dedicated to the proposition that all men are created equal. In 1863, Lincoln explained, the Civil War was testing whether that nation, or any nation so conceived and so dedicated, can long endure. It did, of course. The Confederate Rebellion failed. The United States endured, and Americans began to expand the idea that all men are created equal to include black men, men of color, and eventually women. But just as in the 1850s, we are now, once again, facing a rebellion against our founding principle as a few people seek to reshape America into a nation in which certain people are better than others. The men who endorsed the Declaration of Independence on July 4, 1776, pledged their lives, their fortunes, and their sacred honor to defend the idea of human equality. Ever since then, Americans have sacrificed their own fortunes, honor, and even their lives for that principle. Lincoln reminded Civil War Americans of those sacrifices when he urged the people of his era to take increased devotion to that cause for which they gave the last full measure of devotion. That we here highly resolve that these dead shall not have died in vain, that this nation, under God, shall have a new birth of freedom, and that government of the people, by the people, for the people, shall not perish from the earth. Words to live by in 2026.
1: Letters from an American was written and read by Heather Cox Richardson. It was produced at Soundscape Productions, Dedham, Massachusetts. 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

0: 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I'm Alana Goldsmith. This is a place where we sit down with remarkable people to talk about big ideas, human stories, and how we might all help shape a better future together.
1: I am as my dad likes to say, a hard-headed optimist. The more I bang up against walls of misery and despair, the more optimistic I become, because I don't have a choice. Like, the cost of despair for me is existential. Hopelessness is not a situation that I can survive, and so I have to find ways to be hopeful. And I find cause for hope. I find it in, you know, nurses who are delivering care. I find it in chaplains. I find it in, you know, people living with tuberculosis who become activists and advocates for others who've died of the disease. I find it everywhere I look. Like, humans can be so kind and generous and sacrificial, and we are an extraordinary creature in that regard. Like, we really are spectacular in many ways. It's just that we're also monstrous, and like, I don't know how to reconcile those two realities, but I have to live with both of them. I can't let either of them take over in my mind and say, like, oh, we're just monsters, or oh, we're just good. I have to acknowledge that we're both and.
0: That's my guest today, someone whose work has touched millions. John Green is a best-selling novelist, beloved for his books Looking for Alaska, The Fault in Our Stars, and Turtles All the Way Down. He's also half of the brilliant duo behind Vlogbrothers and Crash Course, where he and his brother Hank have been educating and entertaining the world for years. But today, we're talking about John's latest and perhaps most surprising project. His new book, Everything is Tuberculosis, is part science, part history, part personal journey, and entirely a call to action. It's a book about disease, yes, but even more, it's about the human systems that decide who gets care and who's left behind. John's joining me today from Indianapolis, Indiana, and I'm so excited for this conversation. John, it's truly wonderful to have you here. You've worked across so many forms in your writing career, fiction, essays, videos, educational projects. I'd love to go back to the beginning. What first made you feel like a writer?
1: It's an interesting question, because a lot of times I still don't feel like a writer. A lot of times I feel like I'm a complete fraud who will be found out at any moment. But the first time I really felt like a writer, I guess, was when I recorded for my local public radio station in Chicago. I was living in Chicago at the time, and I recorded something for my great friend Amy Cross Rosenthal, who's a brilliant writer, died of cancer a few years ago. And recording with Amy in a proper studio, getting paid $25 for the writing, that felt like, this is real. This is really happening for me. I just love writing. I've loved writing since I was a little kid. You know, when I was 9 or 10 years old, I wrote stories for myself, for school. And I've always written stories and found tremendous joy in it. In a lot of ways, it's a kid's game. Imagine a series of circumstances that don't exist and then see what happens. Imagine a person who doesn't exist and see what happens to them. It's really fun. You know, writing isn't always easy for me. It's often very, very difficult. But the moments that are fun are so fun. They're so thrilling. It's the only time when I feel like I can escape myself a little bit, where I feel like I'm not inside like this skin-encased bacterial colony, and instead I'm able to imagine what it might be like to live a different life or have a different consciousness.
0: Well, I'm glad you explore those different consciousnesses, because then we all get to benefit. Looking back at your novels, do you see a thread between those fictional worlds and your nonfiction work that you're doing now?
1: I think if there's an overarching theme or thread, it's one of trying to make the case that humanity is good news, or at least can be good news, arguing for empathy. The thing that interests me most as a writer is how we're all stuck inside of one body, one consciousness for the whole time we're here. And yet we are called to imagine other people with complexity. We are called to understand that other people's lives are as rich and fascinating and deep as our own. And that's really hard work, but it's really important work. So I try to do that in both my fiction and my nonfiction.
0: I agree. Anytime we spend trying to understand another human's experiences is always valuable. And we could always do more of it. And luckily for us, we have authors like yourself who almost serve as a guide in that process. Can you please share what inspired you to write Everything is Tuberculosis? It's such a hyper-focused topic. Yeah, give us the story behind it.
1: Yeah, I definitely did not expect to ever write a book about tuberculosis. If you told me that 10 years ago, I would have been very surprised. The first thing I would have said is tuberculosis still a thing? Because I really didn't know that. And then I was in Sierra Leone in 2019 learning about maternal health there with my wife. My wife and I have, for many years, been investing in maternal and child health in impoverished communities. And on the last day of our visit in 2019, some of the doctors we were traveling with asked if we could visit a tuberculosis hospital. And I was like, there are tuberculosis hospitals? I just had no idea that tuberculosis was still the deadliest infectious disease in the world. I had no idea that it kills over 1 million people per year. I had no idea even that it was curable and has been curable since the 1950s. I knew very little about TB. And when we visited that hospital, which is, you know, I mean, at the time had no running water, no electricity, it was profoundly, profoundly underfunded, I was really struck by what I saw there. And most importantly, while I was there, I met a young boy named Henry Ryder. Henry is also my son's name. And it was really through knowing Henry and caring about Henry that I came to know and care about tuberculosis. And so Henry's story is really the backbone of the book, because in the end, you know, we're moved by statistics. We understand the importance of statistics and data, but what really changes us, I think, is human stories. And so I wanted to share a lot of statistics and data and history of tuberculosis, but I also wanted to tell one human story, because I think it's important to grapple with those human stories. So Henry's story is really at the center of the book. Henry got tuberculosis first when he was probably 5 or 6 years old, and he received appropriate treatment, but his father removed him from that treatment midway through the course of antibiotics. So treating tuberculosis it's a bacterial disease, but it's not like curing a sinus infection. You have to take antibiotics in a certain cocktail every day for 4 to 6 months, even with the newest regimens, and it used to be much longer. And so Henry's dad removed him from therapy, said, this is not a disease for the doctors, this is a disease for faith healers. And, you know, it's easy to judge that decision. On the other hand, very little in the Sierra Leonean healthcare system gave Henry's father any confidence in that system's ability to deliver care for his child. And so as a result of having his treatment stop in the midst of his course of antibiotics, he developed drug resistance, a very complicated case of drug resistance. And this is pretty common with people who see their treatment interrupted. And when Henry got sick again, really sick, when he was about 15, the first-line antibiotics that might have otherwise worked did not work. And the second-line antibiotics also didn't work. And so Henry ended up a patient at Lacaw Government Hospital. And in total, Henry was hospitalized for tuberculosis for over 3 years. He took over 20,000 pills in the course of his treatment. But thanks to an extraordinary doctor, Dr. Jerome Tafera, Henry was eventually cured. And today he is a college student. In fact, as we're talking, he just started his senior year of college a couple weeks ago.
0: What an incredible story. Henry is truly an inspiration. I can definitely see why you chose to write about him. We're going to segue into a brand new song by Asif Avedan called Haunted that just captured me right away. To me, it sounds like an inner dialogue with what he's calling his shadow or ghosts. And he's trying to run from them, and there's this resistance to integrating painful truths. I mean, if that's not the human experience, I don't know what is. Here's Haunted by Asif Avedan.
2: I know you want it, but you're haunted.

0: different. He almost has a Janis Joplin vibe to him. John, you've said tuberculosis persists not because it's incurable, but because of human decisions, inequity, neglect, stigma, systematic failure all around. What's your broader philosophy around this? And how can you apply that to not just tuberculosis, but other bigger issues?
1: If tuberculosis is seen just as a biomedical phenomenon, it's a problem that we solved decades ago. Now, we still need better tools, we need better diagnostics, but tuberculosis has been curable for a long time. It's been curable for, you know, my dad is 75, it's been curable for my dad's entire lifetime. And yet we don't cure it. And this isn't just a problem with tuberculosis. I remember the great Ugandan physician Dr. Peter Mujeni saying of HIV/AIDS, "Where are the drugs? The drugs are where the disease is not. And where is the disease? The disease is where the drugs are not." That's true for tuberculosis, it's true for cholera, it's true for typhoid, it's true for many diseases of injustice. And it's not just true for disease, right? It's also true for food. Where is the food is where the hunger is not, and where is the hunger is where the food is not. All of these social forces are frustrating to live with. I wish we lived in a world of pure science where we can solve a problem scientifically or solve a problem in a macro sense and then have the problem solved. But the truth is we have to grapple with all these human-built systems that don't distribute resources equitably, that don't do a good job of getting the cure to the patients who need them the most. And there are lots of reasons why that's the case, you know? Like, I've traveled in Sierra Leone. I've seen how challenging the roads are to navigate. I've seen how difficult it is to get the cure to a person who needs it. But that can't be an excuse, you know? My brother had cancer a couple years ago, and at no point in his cancer treatment did anyone say, "I'm sorry, but this is really hard. This is a hard one to solve." They just cured his cancer. They found ways to treat his cancer. They built systems to treat his cancer, and as a result, he's here with us. And I just don't think it can be an excuse.
0: I would agree. You've explored how entire cultures have built myths and stigmas and romanticized narratives around TB. Why do we do this?
1: Well, we love to make sense of a disease. We love to be able to say that the reason you got a disease was because of something inherent in you or because of a choice you made, because then we don't have to grapple with the reality that all of us get disease, right? Like, the social order doesn't want to accept that 93% of people die of disease and that, as Susan Sontag put it, we all have two passports, one to the land of the well and one to the land of the sick, and we will in time use both of them. None of us want to grapple with the fact that we live and will live with serious illness in our lives, that we will die, all of that. You know, we want to push that to the side as much as we can. And so with a disease like tuberculosis, I mean, tuberculosis has probably, it's hard to estimate this stuff, but it's probably killed about 1 in 7 people who've ever lived. At the height of the TB crisis in the 18th and 19th century in Europe and the United States, TB was killing out of 1 out of every 3 people. It was everywhere. One person called it the frightful tuberculization of humanity. It felt almost apocalyptic in some ways. And so we had to have all kinds of strategies to make sense of that. And one of them was stigmatization. You know, one of them was to say, like, you are responsible for your disease because you drank alcohol or because you behaved in this immoral way or that immoral way. But when we couldn't just stigmatize the disease away, we did a very weird thing in the 18th and 19th centuries, which is that we began to romanticize tuberculosis. We began to see it as a disease that was ennobling somehow. At the time in Northern Europe, we understood tuberculosis to be an inherited condition. We didn't yet know that it was caused by a microorganism. We thought it was genetic. We believed that alongside inheriting a susceptibility to consumption, you also inherited other personality traits and other things. You inherited a wonderful sensitivity to the beauty of the world that made you a great poet. And you inherited, especially if you were a woman, a physical beauty that made your body small and frail, because tuberculosis was called consumption because it's a consumptive disease. It eats away at your body. And so, yeah, we did this weird thing where we made consumption hot, for lack of a better term. We made it an admirable disease. And I would argue we did that because everyone was dying of consumption. Rich people were dying of consumption. Kings and queens were dying of consumption. And so we couldn't stigmatize it away. So instead, we romanticized it. We still lift up the small, frail female body as a beauty standard all these years later. That's certainly still with us. I also see it in all kinds of places in human history, though. I see it in the way that we imagine and talk about diseases of the rich today. You know, I mean, the fact that my brother got cancer, even though he's a powerful and influential person, you know, means that sometimes we romanticize cancer. It's a hard disease to romanticize, as Susan Sontag memorably wrote in On Being Ill, but we do it nonetheless. And I don't just see it in illness. I also think that we romanticize all kinds of suffering. We'll do anything to make sense of the world.

0: That is Swedish artist Scott. Not very loud or flashy. It's more of that just kind of gentle invitation to something deeper. Almost hypnotic. John, I would imagine tuberculosis is not necessarily a topic that has books flying off the bookstore shelf. And yet, you're such a good writer that you lay out all the science, the facts, all the reasons why this should not be a thing anymore. But you connect on such a deep level with the humanity of it and tug at those heartstrings and invoke such an emotional response. How do you do this?
1: It's really hard because you want to tell a story of systems, and systems aren't interesting, right? Like they're inherently less dramatic than wars, for instance, and yet they're super important. And so the way I tried to do it was to show how all these historical forces, from colonialism to the biomedical history of tuberculosis, from geography to resource extraction, all these systems culminated in the life of this one kid with tuberculosis, who, if he'd been born in a different place at a different time, wouldn't have contracted tuberculosis in the first place. If he'd been born into a stronger healthcare system, he would have had his tuberculosis cured no problem. And I was really interested in how do you tell us a human story that's also a systems story. So that's sort of the challenge I set for myself.
0: Well, big thank you for setting that challenge for yourself. We all get to reap the benefits. Because as your book outlines, systems are at the heart of everything. And yes, they are very boring. But the more we understand them, the more we'll be able to find some solutions and solve these big issues. So you've been pretty candid about your OCD. And I was curious, in your writing about contagious and infectious diseases, did that challenge your mental health at all? Or shift your perspective, even help you through it?
1: It probably did shift my perspective in some ways. I mean, I think one of the reasons I'm fascinated by infectious disease is because I have long been fascinated by infectious disease. Like, it's long been a consideration for me that it isn't for other people, at least other people living in communities with strong healthcare systems where death from infectious disease is relatively rare. But I don't think it gave me any special insight or anything. I think that, you know, the truth is I don't worry about getting tuberculosis because it's very unlikely that I would get tuberculosis. Now, the way OCD works is that it doesn't have to be rational, right? Like, it doesn't have to be logical. But in my particular case, it's just not on my list of biggest fears. You know, I'm much more concerned with other forms of contamination and infection. And so I make a point of not writing about those because I don't think I could.
0: How about writing about something so emotionally heavy? How'd you care for yourself in that process? Did you find it challenging?
1: Yeah, it can be hard, but I also find it to be a gift. I talk in the book about how when humans are proximal to suffering, we can be extraordinarily generous and kind. And I've seen that up close. I mean, I worked as a student chaplain at a children's hospital when I was very young, in my early 20s, and I saw up close how kind people can be, how generous they can be. But I also saw up close how monstrous they can be, and how when we don't let ourselves be close to suffering, we can really dehumanize other people and think of them as less than us or less than human. And so being close to this disease was a gift for me in many ways, because it meant that it means now that I feel more able to be open-minded and generous and less like hoarding of my wealth and other resources than I otherwise would be. So I never think of proximity to suffering as a burden. None of us want to suffer, and I want to be careful not to pretend that suffering has redemptive qualities, because I think there's way too much of that narrative among us. I don't think that suffering makes you a genius. I don't think that it is a gift. I think it sucks. Like, I've lived with serious illness. Like, when I had meningitis, there was no part of me that was like, oh, what important lessons I am learning. That said, being able to be there with and for people as they go through the hardest times in their lives, and allowing other people to be with and for me when I go through the hardest times in my life, is a real gift. You know, it's a real gift. If somebody I'll give you one example. Like, anytime somebody wants me to be part of their make-a-wish, what a gift. What an honor. What an opportunity that is for me. Yes, that means that I'm going to be close to someone who's going through a really difficult time, and I'm going to be close to their suffering, and it's harder to be close to suffering than it is to be distant from suffering, but like, it's also a gift. It's also one of the most precious gifts that someone could give me, to want to choose to spend time with me, of all people. And so I want to take that opportunity seriously. And in general, I think that when we can allow ourselves to recognize and deeply feel the humanity of those around us is when we have the most fulfilling lives.

0: 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We agree. 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
0: And we're back here on Radio 2050. I'm Alana Goldsmith, and today we are talking with John Green, best-selling novelist, beloved internet creator, and now the author of Everything is Tuberculosis. John's known for novels like Looking for Alaska, The Fault in Our Stars, and Turtles All the Way Down. But his latest work takes him into new territory, a powerful, deeply personal exploration of tuberculosis and what it reveals about human systems, compassion, and injustice. John, you write that collective will, not science, is what ends pandemics. Why do you think that is, and what gets in its way?
2: Well, I do think that when we pay attention to crises, we are more likely to address them than when we ignore crises. And for too long, we've ignored the tuberculosis crisis, at least in the rich world. We have acted like tuberculosis is over because it is rare among privileged people, but tuberculosis is not over. When we marshal resources to solve problems, we can do an incredible job. I mean, within 18 months of COVID's emergence, we had really good vaccines. When you look at a disease like tuberculosis, we have one vaccine that's 105 years old that's not very effective. It only prevents severe illness and death in children, not in adolescents or adults. So, you know, we could live in a very different world if we chose to pay attention to diseases like tuberculosis or cholera or malaria or HIV on the same level that we pay attention to diseases that harm people who live in rich communities. Well, I think there's a lot of reasons why we aren't doing that. I mean, the biggest one is that it isn't profitable to do it. You know, as long as it's more profitable to develop drugs that lengthen eyelashes than it is to develop drugs that treat malaria, we're going to be in this situation. And I don't have an easy solution for that. I wish I did, believe me. I think having a solution to that would be one of the most important developments of the 21st century. Because, you know, markets serve a lot of really important purposes, and markets give us a lot of gifts. But the problem is that when the needs of humans conflict with the needs of the market, we always need to pick the needs of humans. And I think sometimes, too often, we still pick the needs of markets. I think it's always been an issue, but I do think it's more of an issue now. I think that we're really struggling with some of the negative effects of resource extraction and inequitable resource allocation. We see that in climate change. We see it in the burden of disease globally. We see it in lots of different places. So I think we're feeling the impacts in a way we didn't feel the impacts maybe 50 years ago.
0: Yeah, I'd agree. Speaking of, we're living in a moment of deep breakdown between climate crisis, polarization, war, all of the above. But it might also be a time of great breakthrough, right? How do we keep telling stories that move us forward instead of freezing us in utter despair and leaving us completely apathetic?

0: general area. Since I graduated from high school, we've gone from 12 million children dying every year to fewer than 5 million children dying every year. That's huge progress.
1: I am a, as my dad likes to say, a hard-headed optimist. The more I bang up against walls of misery and despair, the more optimistic I become. Because I don't have a choice. Like, the cost of despair for me is existential. Hopelessness is not a situation that I can survive, and so I have to find ways to be hopeful. And I find cause for hope. I find it in, you know, nurses who are delivering care. I find it in chaplains. I find it in, you know, people living with tuberculosis who become activists and advocates for others who've died of the disease. I find it everywhere I look. Like, humans can be so kind and generous and sacrificial, and we are an extraordinary creature in that regard. Like, we really are spectacular in many ways. It's just that we're also monstrous, and like, I don't know how to reconcile those two realities, but I have to live with both of them. I can't let either of them take over in my mind and say like, oh, we're just monsters, or oh, we're just good. I have to acknowledge that we're both and.

0: was the Secret Sisters nailing a metaphor, if I must say so myself, that the world was a house. John, do you have any strategies you could share with us on how you remain optimistic? How you try to not get sucked up in everything that's going wrong, but taking the time to pay attention to what's going right?
1: Yeah, I think our information feeds make it very hard because our information feeds tend to privilege stories of misery and human horror over stories of progress. I try to look at the overall arc of the story, though. We could live in a world with zero TB deaths, but we choose not to, and that's horrifying. At the same time, in the last 25 years, we've reduced the number of people who die of TB every year by over 50%. And we've done that through hard, dogged, collaborative work, slow, difficult, frustrating work. And when we work together, it's always slow, it's always insufficient, it's always frustrating, but it can still mean real change. It's a tough moment to find that right now, but I'll give you one example. We've never had a good TB test for kids, and it's always been really difficult. I mean, we've known it causes this disease for 140 years, and we don't know what's how to diagnose it in children. And so that's very challenging, but we're getting close. We're getting close to a good test for kids. We're getting close to far cheaper tests where you could just swab somebody's tongue, like you test for strep throat and test for tuberculosis that way. That would cost $1 instead of our current test that costs $10 or $15. So we're seeing progress. Again, it's slow, it's iterative, but it's real.
0: Well, slow is better than nothing. Thank you for sharing that. John, you've mentioned that Everything is Tuberculosis is the work of your life, but you've also mentioned returning to fiction. Can you give us an idea of where you're going next creatively?
1: Well, I don't know. I never know. I would have been very surprised to learn that I was writing a book about tuberculosis 10 years ago. So I miss writing fiction. I really love writing fiction, and I love that feeling of escaping myself and living in a different world. And so I've been indulging that lately. I don't know if it'll ever lead to a book, but the indulgence is pleasurable nonetheless.
0: How do you know that moment when you decide what to do next? You've mentioned that you would have never assumed you would write a book about tuberculosis, but here you are. So yeah, how do you know that moment where you go, okay, this is the next thing I'm going to do?
1: Yeah, it just became impossible to write about anything else. I was working on a novel, especially after I came back from Sierra Leone in 2023 and I'd seen Henry again and we'd been reunited. I just felt like this is the story I have to tell. This is the one that's calling out to me. And sometimes you have to listen to that voice that just tells you this is what you're writing now. I would wake up in the morning and not want to write about anything else, not feel compelled by anything else. It takes a measure of hubris, to be honest with you, to walk into a bookstore and say, like, you know what this place is missing? Me. I'm not sure where that comes from, but I just love writing. I love being in books and with books, and I love reading, and, you know, if I had my druthers, I'd never do anything else.

0: My call to action would be to use your attention carefully. There are so many companies that are paying tens of billions of dollars a year to capture and monetize your attention. That's how valuable your attention is. And where you put that attention is in some ways the most valuable decision you'll ever make. Annie Dillard said, the way we spend our days is of course the way we spend our lives. And paying attention to our attention, I think, is incredibly valuable. You know, I've tried to use my attention to fight tuberculosis. You may be using your attention to fight something else, to fight for some other form of justice. I don't labor under the delusion that tuberculosis is the only or biggest problem we face together. But when we use our attention carefully, it's pretty incredible what we can accomplish together.
1: Excellent advice. Pay attention to what we're paying attention to. John, what keeps you grounded and aware of where your attention is?
0: Yeah, I go outside. I touch grass. I look at trees and I sit in their shade and I feel the wind on my skin and I'm reminded that that's the world. Twitter is not the world. That's the world. The world is not algorithmically generated. It is not a series of videos for me to scroll through. The world is out there. And if I forget that, I forget it at my peril.

song is like a lullaby. It just makes you want to drift off and start daydreaming. Well, that concludes our conversation today. John, thank you so much for taking the time to share your story, your book, and all of your insights. Truly, truly appreciate it. 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I hope today's episode gave you something to think about and maybe even a reason to look a little closer at the world around you. 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I've been your host, Alana Goldsmith. We so appreciate you taking the time to listen today. We'll be back next week.

0: Hi, my name is Kathy, and I live here in the Grand Valley. I like to hike Devil's Canyon and go cross-country skiing, and I really like to listen to KWSI Grand Junction 100.3.
1: Hello, ahlan wa sahlan, and welcome to another episode of Arab Voices, a syndicated radio talk show that airs on dozens of radio stations in the U.S. and Europe since 2002. This is Saeed, executive producer and host of Arab Voices. During this episode of Arab Voices, episode number 1224, I will have three segments. First, we will listen to the Electronic Intifada newscast, a summary of the latest developments in occupied Palestine and Lebanon, including the ongoing genocide in the Gaza Strip and ongoing war crimes and atrocities committed by apartheid Israel and its colonizers in the West Bank. During the second segment, we will listen to the remarks of Itai Epstein, Special Advisor on International Law and Humanitarian Principles of the Norwegian Refugee Council, briefing the United Nations Security Council on the situation in occupied Palestine, speaking of law and lives where Palestinians are forced from their homes, families displaced again and again, communities severed from land, water, schools, clinics, and livelihoods, while humanitarian aid is obstructed. During the third segment, we will listen to Maryam Barghouti, an independent Palestinian journalist, writer, and political analyst, addressing the United Nations Security Council on how Israel systematically fragmenting Palestinian communities and forcing Palestinians into what she described as controlled pockets. In her talk, Maryam argues that events unfolding in the occupied West Bank should be viewed as ethnic cleansing rather than isolated incidents of settlement expansion or settler violence. Let's begin with the Electronic Intifada newscast, a summary of the latest developments in occupied Palestine and Lebanon, presented by Noura Burrows-Friedman, Associate Editor at the Electronic Intifada.
2: This is the Electronic Intifada newscast. I'm Noura Burrows-Friedman, Associate Editor at the Electronic Intifada. It's day 1,000 of Israel's genocide in Gaza. Here's a brief summary of some of the latest developments this week in Palestine and Lebanon. Israel has carried out relentless attacks targeting Palestinian children, families, and security personnel across Gaza this week, as the occupation's so-called yellow line continues to push people westwards into shrinking and overcrowded spaces, and as Trump's colonial Board of Peace reanimates plans to lure Palestinians into concentration camps in the south. Since the fraudulent ceasefire was declared in October 2025, more than 1,050 Palestinians have been killed and nearly 3,500 have been wounded, according to the Palestinian Health Ministry in Gaza. On Wednesday, Israel bombed a crowded central area of Gaza City, killing at least two people and injuring others. A drone strike on a group of people near a fuel station in northern Gaza killed at least three Palestinians, according to the Wafa news agency. A 10-year-old child was murdered in an Israeli strike in Khan Yunis on Tuesday. Two men were also killed in the attack, according to reporter Ahmed An-Najjar. East of Khan Yunis, the Israeli military carried out four large-scale demolition operations at dawn on Tuesday, targeting homes and civilian infrastructure. Artillery shelling also struck the northwestern areas of Rafah, while Israeli military vehicles opened fire toward the eastern parts of Khan Yunis, according to Wafa. In Gaza City, Israeli forces detonated a booby-trapped robot loaded with a large quantity of explosives, targeting homes in the Tufah neighborhood in the northeast of the city. This coincided with heavy gunfire from military vehicles and sporadic explosions in the Shijaiya and Tufah neighborhoods. The shelling extended to the eastern areas of Beit Lahia in the northern Gaza Strip and an area northwest of Gaza City. Israel killed at least eight Palestinians on Monday in a series of strikes in southern, central, and northern Gaza. Diana Abudraz, 23, and her one-year-old daughter, Siwar, were killed in an Israeli drone strike on their displacement tent on Monday in the Mawasi area of Khan Yunis. Reporter Mohammed Al-Sha'ir captured a photograph of Siwar's body lying on a hospital bed with her head split open on the left side and her white onesie and black pants soaked in blood. More than 20 others were wounded in the drone strike targeting displaced people. An 8-year-old boy, Malik Wael Abu Shawish, was killed in a drone strike in Deir al-Balah in central Gaza on Monday morning. Reporter Anas Baraka captured footage of the ambulances arriving at the hospital and a paramedic carrying little Malik in his arms. The Wafa news agency said that the drone targeted a crowded area and killed Malik, along with two men, Ali Isbaitan and Hassan Salman. A Palestinian footballer, 32-year-old Salim Al-Ashkar, was shot and killed by Israeli forces when he was walking home from work. A relative told Al Jazeera that Al-Ashkar had stopped to buy fuel for his family when Israeli tanks nearby opened fire on him and others around him. He was shot in the chest. He had been married just 5 months ago, and his wife is expecting their first child. While people around the globe watched the World Cup, the Palestinian Football Association says that more than 1,000 athletes have been hunted and killed by Israel since October 2023. An 18-month-old child, Ghaith Yunus Abu Drabi, was injured by Israeli fire in Jabalia in northern Gaza also on Monday. Reporter Mohammed Abu Salama captured footage of the toddler crying as doctors and nurses treated his injuries and tried to comfort him, his little hand still grasping a package of cookies that he was holding when he was shot by the Israeli soldiers. 4 Palestinians, including a child, were killed on Sunday in Israeli attacks in the north and south of Gaza. The Anadolu news agency said 2 young men were killed and a 3rd was seriously injured in a drone strike in the northern town of Beit Lahia, and another woman was shot and injured in a separate attack nearby. Aline Al-Fara, a 13-year-old girl, was killed by shrapnel from an Israeli artillery shell fired at displacement tents in Khan Yunis in southern Gaza. Medical sources at Nasser Medical Complex in Khan Yunis told the Wafa news agency that Aline's body arrived at the hospital after she died from a head injury caused by the shrapnel. Another Palestinian was killed and 3 others were wounded in an Israeli strike on a group of civilians near a fuel depot in Mawasi, west of Khan Yunis. 4 Palestinians, including a child, were killed on Saturday by Israeli strikes on displacement tents. Local reports say that Islam Hassan Abu Shamala, 15, was killed with her older brother Abdullah in their tent west of Khan Yunis. Another man, Zahir Abu Salem, was killed and 8 others were injured in the Israeli attack. A drone strike on a displacement tent in Gaza City wounded at least 10 people. Reporter Wissam Shabat captured footage of the aftermath of the Israeli attack. And a 10-year-old boy, Walid Yusuf Abu Jazar, died of wounds he sustained in an Israeli strike on Khan Yunis last week. At least 4 Palestinians were killed in Israeli drone strikes on Friday. Dropsite News reported that 3 police personnel, Iyad Muslim, Mahdi Jaber, and Mohammed Nafal, were killed when Israel launched a double-tap strike on police vehicles in Maghazi refugee camp in central Gaza. Eyewitness Karam Al-Kurdi told Dropsite's reporter Mohammed Ahmed that after the first missile struck the police vehicle, residents ran to rescue a wounded survivor, but Israel launched a second missile before they could rescue him. Gaza's interior ministry said Israel's repeated attacks on the civilian police force are designed to spread chaos in Gaza. It called on the international community and the guarantor states of the U.S.'s supposed ceasefire agreement to pressure Israel to stop its systematic attacks on police personnel and assets. There is neither a truce nor safety, Al-Kurdi said, adding that around 130 displaced families are sheltering in the area Israel targeted. They tell you there's a truce. They're making a mockery of the Palestinian people, he said. Another man, Uday Hamdi Yunus, was killed in an Israeli drone strike in Beit Lahia, also on Friday. Palestinian health experts are warning that Israel's ongoing blockade of basic medical supplies will lead to the deaths of hundreds of patients with kidney disease. Our contributor, Asim Andambi, reported for Al Arabi TV this week that most dialysis machines in Gaza have stopped due to a shortage of sodium bicarbonate, a necessary compound for hemodialysis, which is commonly known as baking soda. The shortage is a direct and deliberate result of Israeli restrictions on the entry of medical materials. Out of 52 machines at Al-Shifa Hospital in Gaza City, only 16 are able to function. On social media, Asim said that, quote, "It's distressing that these patients have been issuing repeated appeals since the onset of the aggression on Gaza. Alleviating their suffering requires only a minimal number of Israeli approvals to allow the entry of basic, specific items. Yet these appeals run up against deceptive Israeli restrictions, tactical measures that appear on the surface to lift the blockade, but in reality only exacerbate the suffering." Dr. Mohammed Abu Salmiya, the director of Al-Shifa Hospital, said that the sodium bicarbonate costs only $1 per unit, and the lack of this basic compound is putting at least 650 dialysis patients at risk. Additionally, there are only a handful of CT scanners left to serve people in Gaza. Reporting for the Electronic Intifada this week, Farah Samer Zaina says that in March 2024, the Israeli army destroyed Al-Shifa's CT scanner when invading the Gaza City Hospital for the second time. She writes, quote, "Al-Shifa's CT scanner was one of the 16 CT scanners that Israel destroyed throughout its ongoing genocide, according to a May 2026 document from the Ministry of Health in Gaza. According to the report, Israel has also rendered 76% of medical equipment in the Gaza Strip out of service, leaving people with 24% of equipment that is old, worn out, and malfunctioning. The entire Gaza Strip now is left with only 5 CT scanners that operate under very difficult and harsh technical conditions compared to the huge jump in the daily need for their services." Musa Ayad, the administrative manager at Al Ahli Arab Hospital, told the Electronic Intifada that, quote, "Nearly 1 million people in the northern Gaza Strip rely on one 24-hour, fully operational CT scanner at Al Ahli for all cases." The UN Humanitarian Office said this week that its healthcare partners are warning of a rise in chickenpox cases across Gaza. In just 2 weeks, they recorded nearly 9,300 reported cases across more than 130 health facilities, with more than half of these cases in Khan Yunis. Partners link this surge to the deteriorating environmental conditions, overcrowding, and sanitation and hygiene gaps. In related news, the Gaza government media office said this week that Israel is continuing to deliberately restrict hundreds of essential supplies needed to repair, rebuild, and maintain basic infrastructure as Israel continues to bomb and destroy houses, tents, civil structures, and water systems as the humanitarian crisis deepens and as the summer temperatures soar. According to the media office, Israel is preventing the entry of the following critical materials and supplies into Gaza: water pipes and networks, network components of all kinds, sewage pipes and network components, manholes and manhole covers, cement and construction materials required for maintenance work, toilet bowls and sanitary fixtures, solar panels and their components, batteries of all sizes, electric generators, oils for engines and generators, mechanical and electrical spare parts, fuel in sufficient quantities, cooking gas, vehicle tires, plumbing tools, electrical tools, timber, glass, iron, steel, aluminum, and hundreds of other items essential for restarting basic services and infrastructure. Meanwhile, Israel this week boasted of its plans via Trump's so-called Board of Peace to begin trafficking Palestinians and moving them to concentration camps in the south of the Gaza Strip. According to Israeli media, quote, "The Board of Peace will launch a pilot program in the coming weeks to manage humanitarian shelters in areas of the Gaza Strip that are not under Hamas control." The pilot program, according to the Israeli publication Israel Hayom, includes an international stabilization force to surveil, patrol, and control Palestinians inside the concentration camps, while Israeli forces will, quote, "continue to hold its positions and deepen its grip on areas beyond the yellow line. The plan also lays out how medical aid and food will be used to lure Palestinians into the concentration camps with the colonial expectation that this will, quote, loosen Hamas's hold on the population, end quote. Turning to the occupied West Bank, Israeli forces shot and killed a 15-year-old child, Amir Ahmad Jawad Jaber, on Monday in the city of Albire near Ramallah. Israeli soldiers shot the child in the head and the chest, leaving him in critical condition until he died later in the evening. In a new report called Unshielded Childhood, Palestinian Children and Teenagers Killed by Israel in the West Bank in 2025, the Israeli human rights group B'Tselem says that Israel's extensive assault on Palestinians in the West Bank since the genocide on Gaza began in October 2023 has led to the killing of at least 235 Palestinian children and teenagers in the West Bank. Five others were killed by settlers, the group says. In 2025 alone, the year that is the focus of their investigation, Israeli forces killed 54 Palestinian children and teenagers in the West Bank. B'Tselem says that, quote, the unprecedented scale of killing of Palestinian children and teenagers by Israeli forces is the result of a reckless open-fire policy, expanded to be even more permissive than in the past, that is currently being implemented in the West Bank. Those responsible do not try to hide this policy. Rather, they give it full systemic backing, as reflected in the remarks of Central Command Chief Avi Bluth, who publicly boasted that we are killing like we haven't killed since 1967. Bluth's claim that 96% of those killed were involved in terrorism, an allegation exposed as a brazen lie by documentation of the circumstances of death in B'Tselem's list of Palestinian fatalities, also reflects the Israeli system's routine identification of Palestinians killed by Israeli forces as terrorists or terror operatives, including civilians who were not members of an armed organization and posed no danger at the time they were killed. This identification creates de facto systemic impunity for killing. The Israeli system does not stop at justifying these killings after the fact, B'Tselem says. It also refrains almost entirely from holding the perpetrators accountable. Killing children in the West Bank cannot be separated from Israel's killing of more than 21,000 Palestinian children in the Gaza Strip, B'Tselem said. Quote, by allowing Israel to kill on such a scale in Gaza, without consequences, the international community has effectively given it a green light to pursue the same lethal policy in the West Bank. As long as Israel continues to enjoy near total impunity in the world, the lives of Palestinians, including children, will remain unprotected and exposed. Israeli forces arrested a prominent Palestinian physician this week in a pre-dawn raid on his home in Ramallah. 71-year-old Dr. Mazen Al-Rantisi, who is known as the Doctor of the Poor because of his longtime work providing care to low-income Palestinians, was abducted and taken to a police station inside the illegal settlement colony of Male Adumim, where the Guardian newspaper said he was believed to be under interrogation by the Special Investigations Unit of the Israeli police. Quote, Israeli authorities have not said why he was detained or where he is currently being held, the Guardian added. The Tel Aviv newspaper Haaretz said that the doctor's abduction is linked to his role as chairperson of the Union of Health Work Committees, a nonprofit organization established in 1985 by Palestinian left-wing activists that treats thousands annually, mainly in villages and communities far from city centers. In January 2020, the Israeli army designated the organization an unlawful organization, and in August 2022, Israel closed the union's main office in Elbire. As the Electronic Intifada's Maureen Claire Murphy reported at the time, the raid on the Union of Health Work Committees was one of seven coordinated raids on organizations headquartered in the Ramallah area. All seven organizations, Ad-Damir, Al-Haq, the Bisan Center for Research and Development, Defense for Children International Palestine, the Union of Palestinian Women's Committees, the Union of Agricultural Work Committees, and the Union of Health Work Committees, were sealed shut and issued orders declaring their groups unlawful. Just before the 2022 raids, U.S. President Joe Biden had pledged to shield Israel from accountability, including at the UN and the International Criminal Court. The Guardian had reported that a classified CIA report shows the agency was unable to find any evidence to support Israel's decision to designate the Palestinian groups as terrorist organizations. The U.S. agency received intelligence from Israel regarding the designations, but, like multiple European countries, did not find any evidence to support the claim, The Guardian reported, citing two sources familiar with the study. Despite not buying Israel's claims, Washington had refused to publicly challenge Israel over the designations and other measures taken against the Palestinian groups. That's from Maureen Claire Murphy's 2022 report, U.S. Gives Green Light to Israel's Attacks on Human Rights Groups. And this week, five Palestinian women who work with health organizations were arrested on Wednesday morning. Middle East Eye reports that Jamila Abu Dahu and Jamila Kanan from Ramallah, Maisar al-Faqih and Fatin Hanaisha, who were both previously imprisoned and are both from Nablus, and Itaf Badr from Hebron, in addition to 15 other Palestinians, were abducted and arrested from their homes by Israeli forces. Abdurrahman Badr, the husband of 66-year-old Itaf Badr, told Middle East Eye that soldiers stormed their home in Hebron, searched the rooms, and opened the wardrobes before taking her to a military vehicle, handcuffing her, and blindfolding her. Itaf is a member of the administrative board of the Union of Health Work Committees and has been active for 20 years in the field of family support and women's empowerment. The Israeli army raided Fatan Hanaisha's office at the Union of Health Work Committee's headquarters in Nablus 2 weeks ago, confiscating documents and a laptop she used for her work. The Palestinian NGO network called for intensified efforts and expanded pressure campaigns on the Israeli occupation to stop targeting doctors and health and humanitarian organizations in Palestine, and to activate international accountability mechanisms to secure the release of detained doctors. In related news, Israeli forces raided the headquarters of the Al-Tadamon Charitable Society in Nablus on Sunday, accusing it of, quote, supporting terrorism, and ordered its closure for 1 year. The Wafa news agency reported that Israeli soldiers vandalized the building that houses Al-Tadamon for more than 2 hours before Israeli military vehicles entered the adjacent streets and raided the offices. Sources told Wafa that Israeli soldiers were seen running cables from inside the building to the outside. The purpose of the operation was unclear. Al-Tadamon is a prominent humanitarian and social services organization that was established to provide relief services, financial aid, and care for orphans, while also operating at least 3 schools and a clinic. A source close to the organization told the AFP news agency that the Israeli move was linked to, quote, accusations of coordination with the Gaza-based rights organization Al-Damir. Al-Damir Association for Human Rights is an independent Palestinian non-governmental organization based in Gaza that works to promote democracy, the rule of law, and internationally recognized human rights. Last month, Al-Damir released a report, Missing Palestinians in the Gaza Strip Amid the Genocidal War, addressing the more than 9,500 cases of missing and unaccounted for Palestinians, including 4,700 women and children, quote, in what constitutes one of the most complex and painful humanitarian crises resulting from the ongoing genocidal war. Israeli forces demolished a sports field for boys in the town of Batir, west of Bethlehem, on Tuesday this week. Akram Badr, head of the Batir Municipal Council, told the Wafa news agency that occupation forces stormed the town and deployed around the school near the historic railway line before demolishing the retaining wall surrounding the field and completely bulldozing its surface. Badr said the sports field was built more than 60 years ago and has long served as one of the town's key sports and community facilities. On Monday, Israeli soldiers raided homes in the town of Al-Zawiya and carried out searches while deliberately breaking and tampering with people's belongings, causing extensive damage. Israeli settlers, meanwhile, seized a Palestinian home in the town of Atara, smashing belongings and bringing in their own furniture. Residents of the village told Wafa that this follows an incident a few months ago when settlers set up 5 tents and brought hundreds of sheep as a prelude to seizing vast tracts of land east of the town and then using the outpost to launch arson and vandalism attacks. And in the town of Zabuba, west of Jenin, Israeli bulldozers destroyed hundreds of mature olive trees on Sunday. Middle East Eye reported that at least 500 olive trees across 50 dunams of land were uprooted, less than 3 months before the annual harvest. The head of the village council said that further bulldozing is expected in the coming days, with around 120 dunams of olive groves in the area at risk of being razed. Residents had previously been told by the army that the land would be cleared to create a security buffer zone along the separation wall, much of which runs through land belonging to the village. The affected area contains around 2,000 olive trees. Their owners had been preparing for the October harvest, but are now facing the prospect of losing much of this year's crop. In Lebanon, Israeli attacks have not stopped. Our contributor Rokaya Shamsuddin reported on Wednesday that an Israeli drone strike initially targeted a parked vehicle in the town of Nabatia al-Faqwa in the south. Following the strike, a civil defense team from the Islamic Health Authority came under Israeli gunfire while inspecting the site, forcing them to evacuate the area. Shortly thereafter, another Israeli drone strike targeted Nabatia al-Faqwa. On Tuesday, reporter Hadi Hoteit stated that the Israeli occupation army attacked Beit Yahoun with machine gun fire and artillery shelling. He added, quote, "This went in parallel with heavy drone activity above border villages, focusing on the Bin Ishbael and Sur region, with continuous drone activity above the Nabatia area." For more on the situation on the ground in Lebanon, Rokaya Shamsuddin filed this report for the Electronic Intifada on Wednesday.
3: Is Rukaya Shamsuddin reporting for the Electronic Intifada. The Lebanese resistance and its allies are drawing a hard line against the latest framework agreement, a deal being pushed by the United States and Israel as a pathway to peace, but one that is being rejected on the ground as a blatant ultimatum. The reality is that this text attempts to achieve through blackmail what the Israeli military has failed to secure during its ground invasion of southern Lebanon. The core of this proposal demands that Hezbollah unilaterally disarms under the guise of pilot zones, making an Israeli military withdrawal contingent on Lebanon stripping away its only defense. Israel wants a signed surrender while keeping a green light to continue its occupation, and so far, the government, under President Joseph Aoun and Prime Minister Nawaf Salam, have given it this green light. All of the political pressure being aimed at Hezbollah and the Lebanese resistance community is also happening under fire. Even following the recent framework announcement, Israel has continued its campaign of terror against the civilian population in South Lebanon and the Bekaa Valley. In just the last few days, the official death toll from this aggression has climbed to over 4,270 martyrs. Over the past week, relentless Israeli airstrikes have hammered towns in southern Nabatia and across the Bekaa Valley, directly targeting residential neighborhoods and rescue infrastructure with sound bombs, agricultural destruction, demolition campaigns, and drone strikes. In the face of this ongoing Israeli aggression, Parliament Speaker Nabih Birne has stood firmly with the Lebanese resistance, delivering a blow to the legitimacy of the U.S.-brokered initiative. Birne made it clear that this document will not pass, calling it an agreement of dictates that no sovereign nation would ever accept. Crucially, Birne warned that the real danger of this U.S. plot is its attempt to spark internal strife, trying to force a confrontation between the Lebanese state and its own people. Hezbollah's leadership has echoed this warning, calling the demands for disarmament an incredibly dangerous trap. For the resistance, their weapons aren't a bargaining chip to be traded away. They are the only thing standing between Lebanon and total Israeli expansionism. The message from the streets remains absolute, that Lebanon will not sign a surrender, and the weapon of the resistance is completely non-negotiable.
2: That was Rokaya Shamsuddin reporting for the Electronic Intifada from Lebanon on Wednesday. And that's it for the news roundup. As always, go to electronicintifada.net for much more, especially to read our new features by our brave writers in Gaza. You've been listening to the Electronic Intifada's newscast. I'm Nora Barrows-Friedman. Want to hear more? Check out our live stream with interviews, reports, and analysis, along with print articles, podcasts, and more at electronicintifada.net. Produced by Nora Barrows-Friedman, Tamara Nassar, and Pierre Loisel.
1: 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This is Saeed, executive producer and host of Arab Voices. The United Nations Security Council held a meeting on June 29, 2026, on the situation in the Middle East, including the Palestinian question. There were several speakers at that meeting that also referenced United Nations Security Council Resolution 2334 that was adopted in December 2016 concerning Israeli settlements in the Palestinian territories occupied since 1967, including East Jerusalem. The resolution states that Israel's settlement activity constitutes a flagrant violation of international law and has no legal validity. I'm going to share now a couple of the remarks delivered at that UN Security Council meeting. Let's first listen to the remarks of Itai Epstein, Special Advisor on International Law and Humanitarian Principles of the Norwegian Refugee Council, speaking of law and lives where Palestinians are forced from their homes, families displaced, communities severed from land, water, schools, clinics, and livelihoods, while humanitarian aid is obstructed. In his talk, Epstein references the International Court of Justice ruling that Israel's presence in the occupied Palestinian territory is unlawful. He says settlements are not facts to be managed, but breaches to be brought to an end. Displacement is not an accident, but the foreseeable result of a system of domination, and that reparations are not generosity. They are the legal consequence of a wrongful act. Let's listen in.
4: On behalf of the Norwegian Refugee Council, I wish to thank you for the opportunity to brief the Council at this quarterly consideration of Resolution 2334. Adopted almost 10 years ago, its words are familiar. Israeli settlements in occupied Palestine constitute a flagrant violation of international law. The question before the Council today is not whether those words remain correct. The question is whether the Council is prepared to give them effect. It is the plight of Palestinian communities we serve, living with the consequences of non-implementation, displacement, dispossession, and the steady erosion of protection that I wish to share today. When states gathered after the Second World War to codify the Fourth Geneva Convention, including its prohibition on population transfer, they did so in the shadow of mass atrocities, colonization, forced displacement, and racial persecution. For Palestinians today, this is not an abstract legal proposition. It is a lived reality. The law saw this danger clearly from the outset. In June 1967, Israel came to occupy the West Bank.

compliance is not the law. What has changed is the scale of the breach, the entrenchment of the occupation, and the cost borne by Palestinians for the failure of enforcement. The Council, Excellencies, must bring into view the convergence of phenomena too often treated separately. Settlement expansion and settler violence, demolitions and displacement, obstruction of humanitarian relief, and denial of essential services, and the fragmentation of Palestinian governance. Together, they create a system of coercion. Since January 2023, 117 Palestinian communities have experienced full or partial displacement linked to settler attacks and related access restrictions. The displacement crisis is not confined to Bedouin or herding communities. More than 33,000 Palestinians have been displaced from Jenin, Tul Karim, and Nur Shams refugee camps and surrounding areas. As we have just heard, OCHA has described this as the largest and longest displacement crisis in the West Bank since 1967. The figures matter because they confirm the pattern. The home, the school, the water network, the olive grove, and the refugee camp have all become pressure points in a wider effort to make Palestinian presence harder to sustain. One recent field assessment shows what prolonged displacement means for families. Households displaced report worsening shelter conditions, collapsing livelihoods, and fear of repeated displacement. Another assessment should deeply trouble this council. More than 70% of displaced households identified threats against women and children, including sexualized threats and gender-based harassment, as decisive in their decision to flee. Madam President, forcible transfer does not always announce itself with a single order. It may occur through accumulation, repeated attacks, sexualized threats, demolished homes, lost livelihoods, and the absence of credible protection. East Jerusalem and the Jerusalem periphery illustrate how coercion becomes a strategy for acquiring territory. In Sidwan, Palestinian families face eviction and takeover by settler organizations. In and around E1, Khan al-Ahmar and nearby Bedouin communities face renewed demolition risk and intense pressure in an area of profound territorial and political significance. Excellencies, the International Court of Justice has clarified the matter before us in decisive terms. In its 2024 advisory opinion, the court did not merely characterize discrete Israeli practices in the occupied Palestinian territory as unlawful. It found that Israel's continued presence in that territory is as such unlawful. It reaffirmed that the West Bank, including East Jerusalem and Gaza, are occupied territory over which the Palestinian people hold permanent sovereign rights. It identified legal consequences for Israel, for all states, and for the United Nations. That clarification matters for this council. Resolution 2334 rested on legal rules that were already clear when it was adopted. The court has now confirmed those rules and the consequences that flow from them. Settlements are not only a flagrant violation of international law and an obstacle to peace. They form part of an unlawful situation whose consequences cannot be ignored. What was framed in 2016 as a call upon states has, after 2024, acquired the character of a judicially endorsed legal obligation. The Security Council cannot, through subsequent resolutions, dilute obligations grounded in peremptory norms or negate the legal consequences identified by the court. From wrong comes no right, and no passage of time cures illegality. This matters, Madam President, because annexation is often described as irreversible. That is a political claim dressed up as certainty. It confuses material entrenchment with legal consolidation. It seeks to turn unlawful facts into lawful rights. Annexation has become more costly to reverse, more complex to dismantle, and more disruptive to vested interests. It has not become irreversible as a matter of law. The same clarity is needed in relation to settler violence. It is often described, including in this chamber, as extremism, as though it were a marginal deviation from state policy. That language is legally inadequate.
where armed settlers operate is in

0: integral or auxiliary parts of military forces, or where public officials enable, direct, or exercise control over cellular violence, the inquiry cannot stop with individual criminality. The question becomes one of state responsibility. Only last week, Israel's own military advocate warned that violent settlers in the armed forces are no longer readily distinguishable when, without legal authority, they impose restrictions on Palestinian movement. Settler violence may therefore be both individual wrongdoing and part of a coercive environment for which Israel, as the occupying power, bears responsibility. Settler violence forms part of the broader architecture through which territory is unlawfully acquired and controlled. Excellencies, the response of third states has begun to shift with greater attention to individual perpetrators of settler violence and extremist groups. That attention matters, but individual accountability cannot substitute for the broader obligation of states. Measures aimed solely at direct perpetrators fail to address the roles of ministries, settlement councils, and the legislative and financial infrastructure that sustain the settlement enterprise. States must ensure that their own conduct does not recognize, aid, or assist an unlawful situation. They must also cooperate to bring it to an end. Madam President, that means restitution first. Homes, orchards, and olive groves must be restored to the rightful owners. Settlements and associated infrastructure must be dismantled. Palestinians displaced by coercion or violence must be able to return voluntarily in safety and dignity. Where restitution is materially impossible, compensation must follow. The General Assembly has shown the way. The UN Registrar of Damage, born of the 2004 Wall Advisory Opinion, should now be expanded to receive claims and quantify compensation for the full consequences of Israel's unlawful presence since 1967, including displacement, destruction, resource exploitation, and denial of housing, land, and property rights. Recognition of Palestinian self-determination without restoration of the material basis on which that right depends will be a promise without land beneath it. Excellencies, restitution addresses harm after the fact. Protection must prevent harm before it occurs. Communities at risk of forcible transfer need protection and humanitarian aid before they are uprooted, not only assistance after injury is felt. Israel has an obligation to facilitate the presence and activities of impartial relief societies such as the Norwegian Refugee Council. The International Court of Justice confirmed this obligation last year. Yet Israel continues to interfere with the presence, registration, staffing, and independence of humanitarian organizations, restricting their ability to reach Palestinian communities in need and carry out the very activities Israel is required to facilitate. The Council should put Israel on notice. As the occupying power, it must allow and facilitate principal humanitarian action and comply with its obligations under international humanitarian law. Madam President, the obstacle is not lack of law. The obstacle is political reluctance. Annexation persists because its costs remain tolerable to those who sustain it. Settler violence persists because it is too often dismissed as deviation. Forced displacement persists because the international response remains fragmented. The task before the Council is at once simple and demanding: to ensure without delay the end of an unlawful Israeli presence that continues to drive displacement, dispossession, and civilian harm across occupied Palestinian territory. We are not asking this Council to invent new law. We are asking it to apply the law it has already affirmed. Excellencies, the late Benjamin Ferrand, the last surviving prosecutor of Nuremberg, reminded us that there could be no peace without justice, no justice without law, and no meaningful law without a forum to decide what is just and lawful. The law is clear. The facts are before this Council. What remains now is consequence. Thank you.
1: That was Itai Epstein, Special Advisor on International Law and Humanitarian Principles of the Norwegian Refugee Council, briefing the United Nations Security Council on June 29th, 2026. You're listening to Arab Voices, a syndicated radio talk show that airs on dozens of radio stations in the US and Europe since 2002. This is Saeed, executive producer and host of Arab Voices. Maryam Barghouti, an independent Palestinian journalist, writer, and political analyst, also briefed the United Nations Security Council on June 29th on how Israel systematically fragmenting Palestinian communities and forcing Palestinians into what she described as controlled pockets. In her talk, Maryam argues that events unfolding in the occupied West Bank should be viewed as ethnic cleansing rather than isolated incidents of settlement expansion or settler violence, and says Israeli forces increasingly use kill shots. Let's listen to her talk.
2: I am speaking to you all today, not as a diplomat or a representative. I am speaking to you as a journalist that has spent years documenting the reality of occupied Palestine, focusing specifically on the West Bank. So I come here before you with testimonies and firsthand witnessing of voices and lives that are rarely allowed to enter these chambers except as statistics. For Palestinians, the reality is not a political dispute. It is experienced every morning, every day, and every evening when going to school, to work, or carrying out the most basic activities like family gatherings, weddings, and funerals that are consistently and relentlessly interrupted by armed Israeli violence, more often by the military, but also by armed Israeli militia groups. It is a reality of navigating military checkpoints where we are seeing an increase not just in military violence, but violence from armed Israeli militias that are not even bound to the chain of command of the army. This does not only mean delay, this does not only mean the theft of time of Palestinians, but it is a rewiring of the entire nervous system of Palestinians in constant anticipation of violence and through what we see as a systemic weaponization of fear. But it also means at a practical level, the denial of access to life-saving spaces, like accessing the hospitals. I myself have witnessed Israeli soldiers in places like Jenin and Tul Kerem, denying Palestinian women who are pregnant and in labor access to hospitals that are just a few meters away, and they will hold them at gunpoint. I have seen in Silwad, in the West Bank, the center of the West Bank, an Israeli soldier caught on camera by a medic after shooting a young Palestinian teenager and leaving him to bleed, and I quote, saying, "Thank God he is dead now." These are the lives of Palestinians day in and day out. It includes Palestinian farmers being denied access to their lands, as well as more recently where we are witnessing intentional and systemic Israeli violence that targets life-sustaining infrastructure. And this is like water pipes where Israeli settlers are carrying out very targeted attacks at pumping stations that provide water access to thousands of Palestinians in the West Bank that already suffer from a disproportionate access to water in comparison to their Israeli counterpart. We are seeing intentional targeting of agricultural resources, again, by armed Israeli groups in the West Bank, as well as the military that has constantly and consistently targeted lands through burning them, through denying access to them, or through destroying matters as basic as farmers markets from Palestinians. And that means that even the economic cost of survival has been increasing. Now, it has been more than a decade since the UN Resolution 2334, and it's been more than a year since the decision made in July of 2024 demanding that Israel ceases its settlement activities, and I quote, as rapidly as possible. But instead, what we are seeing is a rapid expansion of settlements that are being absorbed into state land. Now, there is a tendency that we have seen, and I continue to see repeated, for Israeli representatives to illustrate this expansion as extremist violence or as an exceptional case. but the facts on the ground inform us that there are coordinated and joint activities by the Israeli army, Israeli settler groups, and the Israeli judicial system in ensuring a systemic and relentless ethnic cleansing in the West Bank. So these are not accidental, they are intentional, they are premeditated, and they are coming from a policy of ethnic cleansing. And as Israeli settlers are creating a hostile environment for Palestinians who are now too afraid to even walk from their homes to their schools or their workplaces due to armed violence, the military at the same time continues to ensure that there is no capacity for Palestinians to confront or protect themselves. This is an intentional denial of capacity by the Israeli regime. To add to that comes the third layer, which is the Israeli court system, which continues to engage in the legitimization and legalization of these practices through a legal framework that is designed to dispossess and displace Palestinians, and it is designed to also continue providing immunity to Israelis. When we saw Yinon Levy, an Israeli settler in Hebron, shoot a Palestinian point blank while his child was next to him and kill him, he was released the next day and he carried out terrorizing activities against the community in which he killed the Palestinian. So this type of immunity is by design. And what we have seen consistently and continuously is rather than cease settlement activities, Israel has been using strategic ambiguity and diplomatic spheres to perpetuate its crimes while engineering a state of debate around the issue, consistently claiming pretexts of defense, while again, the facts on the grounds have shown us that in the last decades, not a single Israeli security measure has actually achieved effectively or efficiently what it claimed to want to achieve in its goals. So instead of accountability, we are seeing impunity being entrenched. The Israeli regime is not only sustaining Israeli violence, but as we see, it is encouraging it through Hebrew media, which has also been complicit in inciting against Palestinian communities and individuals. And through law, the Israeli government has adopted a series of laws in the last 5 years alone, pushing for things like the death penalty, the absorption of the West Bank into Israeli state land, and through the arming of Israeli citizens with military-grade weapons, including automatic and semi-automatic guns, and more recently, drones. And these are not just through the Israeli government, but it includes international complicity, where U.S.-based charities are actually fundraising and providing these military-grade weapons to Israeli citizens in the West Bank specifically. Again, as it has been emphasized in these chambers, and I will emphasize it again, these Israeli acts are not random, but they are organized state-sponsored crime. And Palestinians in the West Bank are no longer wondering whether a crime will be enacted. Now it is a matter of when rather than if. And often these crimes are reported and seen as separate, but they do come together. And together, the different crimes have drained Palestinians physically, psychologically, economically, and politically. And what this means is that there is no capacity to organize or even imagine a reality outside of just survival. There is a clear and evident campaign by the Israeli government to not only fracture Palestinian society, but to also punish the different segments. Here, we are seeing that even for myself as a journalist, it is becoming increasingly dangerous to continue our profession. It has become so devastating and so dangerous that wearing our press insignia has placed us in the line of danger rather than protect us. I have seen in the West Bank my peers, Palestinian journalists specifically, as well as international correspondents, not just attacked by Israeli settlers and the army, but we are being detained, arbitrarily, often under no charge, no trial, and we are placed into what is more akin to torture chambers. I have seen several of our peers recently released from Israeli detention from areas like Jenin, north of the West Bank, and Ramallah in the center, come out with skin diseases and are more bone than flesh due to a systemic starvation operation being carried out by the Israeli government against Palestinians. And they are sustaining injuries that have impacted the quality of their lives long term. At the same time, we are seeing targeted attacks on Palestinian medical personnel, where doctors are being intentionally detained and medics are being held up from reaching injured persons. But in the last 2 years specifically, we're seeing less injuries from the Israeli army and more of kill shots. So if you observe the medical records, and this has been well documented, a lot of the shots Palestinians are sustaining at the hands of armed Israelis and the Israeli army are to the head and to the chest. These are not intended to quote-unquote neutralize, as we have seen in Israeli English based media, but they are intended to kill. And we need to stop sanitizing this violence, because that is what that language has done. And we have seen it repeated in these chambers, which are meant to emphasize justice. Now, what all of this means is that on the ground, there is a war being waged on a community that is depleted of socioeconomic and medical capacity to, at a very bare minimum, just stay alive. We are seeing territorial continuity being dismembered, and that is not only a threat to a potential viable solution for Palestinian self-determination, but at the practical and intimate level, it is denying Palestinians access to each other. And this is dangerous, because if we approach it holistically, we see that Israel is taking measures to ensure that Palestinians do not exist as a collective population, but exist in certain controlled pockets. This is why what we see in the West Bank should not only be seen as an issue of settlements or settler violence, but as ethnic cleansing and a strategy of obliterating an entire people while replacing them real time. For decades, we Palestinians and international scholars, as well as humanitarian missions, have documented and reiterated the reality. And while I cannot brief you exhaustively in these few minutes, the Council has access to plenty of evidence to recognize and realize the reality on the ground. If the purpose here is to learn, then I believe ignorance cannot be claimed at this point. But if the purpose is to move in enforcing justice and international law, then it must begin with a conversation on accountability. Because to continue forcing Palestinians to risk their lives to document the violence enacted against them for an activity of pretend justice, then this is also exploitive and it is criminal. Today, we are at a moment of not only examining the reality of occupied Palestine, but investigating the dynamics of this very chamber that you sit in and what it means for the future. Thank you.
1: That was Maryam Barghouti, an independent Palestinian journalist, writer, and political analyst, addressing the United Nations Security Council on June 29, 2026. 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And that does it for the show today. Thanks for listening. This is Saeed, executive producer and host of Arab Voices. Until we meet next week.
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Welcome to Radio Curious. I'm Barry Vogel. The understanding of how we humans experience music and why it plays a unique role in our lives is the topic of this two-part series of interviews with Dr. Daniel Levitin, author of This Is Your Brain on Music, The Science of a Human Obsession. These interviews were recorded from his home in Montreal, Quebec, Canada, in late October 2006. Professor Levitin runs the Laboratory for Musical Perception, Cognition, and Expertise at McGill University in Montreal, Canada. He asserts that our brains are hardwired for music, and therefore we are all more musically equipped than we think. He characterizes music as an obsession at the heart of human nature, perhaps even more fundamental to our species than language. Professor Levitin believes that the music we end up liking meets our expectations of what we anticipate hearing just enough of the time that we feel rewarded, and then violates those expectations just enough of the time so that we're intrigued. In this, the first interview with Dr. Levitin, author of This Is Your Brain on Music, he begins by describing how the human brain learns to distinguish between music and language.

0: language typically refers to things in the world, and it has a specific communicative intent. And music lacks specific reference, although we may write songs about things, and certainly songs with lyrics are about things. The music itself is non-referential. In other words, there's no melody that I can play you that signifies I want you to open the window for me. There's nothing that can communicate that musically without lyrics. I'm not so sure that music and language sound the same to infants, and I think this is a great unknown. Unfortunately, you can't ask them, but I believe that there are probably separate processing centers in the brain for the two, and we come equipped or hardwired with the ability to learn both and to distinguish one from the other.
1: Yet with language, we convey an idea, open the window, as you say. So you can visualize the window. You can understand what it means to open it. With music, you seem to indicate in your book that we can expect what the next tonal sequence will be.
0: Yeah, well, that's because music has syntax. It has structure, and language has that too. If I can give you a sentence and leave off the last word, and there are only a certain number of words that complete it, it's constrained by the combination of syntax and semantics, that is, by the structure and the meaning. So I can say, for example, the pizza was too hot to, and then there are only a relatively small number of words that you could complete that sentence with. It's too hot to eat, it's too hot to touch, too hot to put in my mouth, it's too hot to serve, but not the pizza is too hot to sleep. That's a violation. Music also has a system of rules. We call the rules harmony, and chords can lead to other chords, and there's a statistical probability that some chords will follow others, more likely than others will. So although music lacks a specific referent, it still has rules and it has structure.
1: And within that, there are different kinds of music. Someone who grows up in America, becoming familiar with the music that is available here, would have more expectations of what would follow than they do when they listen to music from India or Pakistan.
0: Right, like as in language. I could utter a sentence in a language if you didn't speak French. If I said to you, la pizza est trop chaude, you don't know exactly what to say next because these were just syllables with no meaning to you. Musics of another culture can sound the same way. There are different musical traditions as there are different languages in every culture.
1: So then how does the brain begin to distinguish between these? By repetition and learning, like we learn language?
0: Yeah, and it's an interesting thing. Chomsky's big contribution to science in the last century.
1: Noam Chomsky.
0: Right. Noam Chomsky's is really known for his theory, now widely accepted, that all human infants are born with the mental capacity, that is, the neural aptitude, to learn any of the world's languages. The brain is equipped to acquire any of the languages, no matter how disparate, how different or exotic they sound to us. So a baby born of Chinese parents with all, Chinese genetic heritage can land in France and learn French. It can be born in Portugal and learn Portuguese just as easily as it can learn Chinese. Similarly, I believe that we're all born with an innate capacity for music. In other words, the brain has an open-ended template for music as it does for language. And whatever music we hear in early childhood instantiates that module, and the module learns the music that we're exposed to. It learns a system of rules, as it does for language.
1: So would you agree, then, that if a child were to learn Chinese and French or any other substantially different language beginning at infancy, that transfers to music as well?
0: I happen to think so, although I believe this without any hard evidence. It's just, this is, I would say, in the domain of speculation. We do know that children who learn more than one language early on, say before the age of 6 or 8, find it easier to do a number of cognitive tasks. It's as though being bi or tri or multilingual greases the wheels of the brain. and makes other tasks unrelated to language easier. And I think of music as a language. It's not referential, but it is a form of communication. And I would think that someone who learns music as well as language might find it easier to learn other languages and to do other tasks.
1: Tell us about that study that you have of children learning more than one language. What are the cognitive tasks that become easier for them?
0: Well, they become faster at making at doing mental calculations. They become faster at problem solving. It seems to speed up their mental processes for reasons that we don't quite understand. Part of this has to do with the way the brain is getting wired up. One thing we found is that if you speak two languages, you have separate mental dictionaries for the two languages that are resident in separate parts of the brain. So what we call the mental lexicon, the list of words that you know or understand, is actually separate if you speak two languages or three or four. They're separate little stores, just like a physical dictionary would be separate. You don't pick up a dictionary and look up apple and have the word pomme, the French word for apple, right next to it.
1: You have the definition in the dictionary you're looking at, unless it's a translation dictionary.
0: Right, exactly. And the brain seems to work in the same way, interestingly enough.
1: Well, you have a section about the brain and how it responds to visual organization of sight using American Sign Language as your example. How does that fit in?
0: Yeah, well, this is a fascinating finding that's it's relatively new, and some of your listeners may not know about it. But to give you some background, for years, sign language was seen as being unstructured and just a bunch of gestures without any real rules or syntax. It wasn't considered a true language. And in studies, brain imaging studies, these are essentially photographs of the brain at work, which tells you which part of the brain is active during certain tasks. In these studies, people who were congenitally deaf, had never heard a sound in their lives, and who used sign language to communicate, it was found that what we call auditory cortex and what we call speech centers in the normal brain were active when deaf people, congenitally deaf people, were speaking sign language. So this told us two things. It told us, for one thing, it's a real language, we were just finding out through its structure and the way it's put together that, in fact, has syntax and semantics and all the features of a real language. But the neural basis, this was the fascinating part. You've got this big chunk of cortex of the brain, which we had called, mistakenly, auditory cortex, and it normally takes projections from the ears, and it's what we use to hear things. But here was a population of people who had never heard anything. Their brains rewired themselves to take this big hunk of neural real estate and use it for something else. They used it for visual sign language. So it told us that what we'd been calling the speech center or auditory cortex really was a more general purpose language center, not specific to hearing.
1: More specific to the organization of thoughts?
0: What do you mean by that?
1: Well, open the window versus playing a tune and the expectation of a chord that would follow in sequence.
0: Yes, exactly. So parts of auditory cortex are dedicated to speech and parts to music. Other parts to just sounds like laughter and crying. Those have dedicated circuitry. Speech is not the same as laughter and crying, it turns out, in terms of how the brain receives it and processes it.
1: Well, staying with the congenitally deaf situation for a moment, have you found any carryover in that among people who are skilled at finding their way, at navigating without a map, remembering their way around a new town where they have never been?
0: Well, this is a whole other set of skills. One thing that's emerging, I guess I should have set this up better for your listeners who don't remember their introductory neuroscience classes. One of the assumptions here is called the localization hypothesis. And this is the notion that different parts of the brain do different things. Just like when you lift up the hood of the car, there's a carburetor that mixes the fuel and the air, and there's an intake manifold, and there's cylinders. Different parts of the engine do different things. It's not undifferentiated stuff in there. Same with the brain. You've got a part of the brain that helps you to do arithmetic, another part that helps you to speak, a completely separate part to understand spoken language. So spatial navigation, which you asked about, is a completely separate set of neural circuits and a separate skill. People can be good in it and bad in other things, or vice versa. And there doesn't seem to be a correlation between language and spatial skill that we've found yet.
1: Do you find a correlation between music and spatial skill, particularly in reference to arrest or when the absence of sound that is part of creating a musical piece?
0: There doesn't seem to be any correlation there either. They're unique domains. Another important theory of the last couple of decades is from Howard Gardner at Harvard, who has written a book called Multiple Intelligences, and I really think that he's right here. He laments the rise of the IQ, and he thinks that IQs are basically full of hooey. The problem, he says, and I agree, if you try to reduce all of the things that go into being a person, you, Barry Vogel, or me, or anyone else, we differ from each other in so many different ways. And if you try to boil that all down to one number, you're going to have to be missing something. And that's what the IQ is, of course. It's a single number. Howard Gardner argues that we all have multiple domains of intelligence, athletic intelligence, musical, oral intelligence, physical intelligence, spatial, artistic, logical, and that these are not necessarily correlated. So you can find, it takes somebody like Michael Jordan, who has brilliant athletic ability. I mean, he would have a genius-level IQ on the basketball court, but he may not have that high a quotient in other domains. These things seem to be, these attributes or qualities that we have seem to be separate. You know, there are musicians who are brilliant at music but not very good at talking. Some people who are good at talking and, you know, become orators, and they may not necessarily be good at math.
1: Daniel Levitin, I want to ask you how the memories of music differ from other memories. But first, I want to say that in this edition of Radio Curious, we're talking with Professor Daniel Levitin, the author of the book, This Is Your Brain on Music, The Science of a Human Obsession. Daniel Levitin runs the Laboratory for Musical Perception, Cognition, and Expertise at McGill University in Montreal, Canada. We're talking with him from his home in Montreal. Daniel, how are the memories of music different from other memories?
0: Well, that's an interesting question. You know, one thing is that they tend to be very strong, and they tend to be stronger for music that we heard in our early teen years. One of the reasons for this is that in our culture, at least, music tends to be ephemeral, at least pop music does. You know, radio stations will play the heck out of a song for a summer, and then you don't hear so much of it anymore. So it can become uniquely associated with a time and place. Unlike songs that we hear all the time, like the national anthem, we hear season after season in a variety of different contexts. They're associated with many contexts, with many places and many times, so they don't work as well to retrieve a memory from inside your brain.
1: You know, as you say that, I remember driving across the United States in the summer of 1973, and one song was played 10 times a day. I can't remember the song, but when I hear it, I remember that drive. I don't remember the name of the song. I just remember the tune.
0: Yeah. Are you going to hum it for us?
1: Can't even do that. I got to hear it, and then I'll say, oh, yes.
0: Yeah.
1: But to bring it back.
0: And as soon as you hear it, you're in that car, right?
1: That's right.
0: And you can probably retrieve memories from that road trip that you wouldn't otherwise have access to.
1: That's right.
0: It's a funny way that memory works. What we believe now is that almost everything you've ever experienced is inside your brain. The trick is trying to get it out again. It's trying to find the right access code to get that memory out, because it's buried down deep there amid so many others, millions of them.
1: So then what is the accuracy of memory? we say in courtrooms to a jury that the witnesses see things differently and they may remember the events differently?
0: Well, memory theorists now believe that memory can be both far more accurate than we ever thought before and far less accurate. Now, if it sounds like I'm being wishy-washy or trying to split hairs, it's a complicated story. So in some cases, we remember things with surprising detail. A study was done by Roger Shepard from Stanford University years ago, where he showed people photographs, and he showed these photographs for a very, very short time, you know, sometimes just half a second, and he showed them hundreds of them. He had them come back a week or so later, and he showed them these old photographs along with some new ones, and among the new ones were photographs that had very subtle differences. So it might be the identical photograph, but with a tiny little part missing. Maybe it was a picture of the seashore with several boats, and one boat had been, you know, removed artificially. Very subtle difference. People tended to be able to know which photographs they had seen before a week earlier, having seen them for only half a second. In experiments I've done, we've had people sing pop songs from scratch, just from memory, and one out of four people sing them in exactly the same key and at the same tempo as the original recording, even if they haven't heard it in weeks or even years. On the other hand, our memory often tends to be spotty. And it's not that what got stored is imperfect, it's that we retrieve it imperfectly. We retrieve only bits and pieces of a memory, and then without our conscious awareness, our brain fills in the rest. So witnesses often have the problem that they'll remember isolated events, and they won't remember how they're connected. And as they're trying to tell the story, they can't stop their brain from filling in missing information, often fabricating that information. I think all of us may be able to relate to this experience. If I give you an example, you might have had a vivid dream, and you go down to the breakfast table, and you're trying to share it with whoever you're having breakfast with. And you're saying, oh, well, I was walking down the street, and then suddenly I was at the top of a ladder, and then in the next scene, I'm on the moon. You know, I mean, we often have dreams like this that are disjointed. In the telling of it, though, we sometimes find ourselves saying, well, I was walking down the street, and there must have been a ladder there, and so I climbed up it. Even though you might not explicitly remember that happening in the dream, there's this urge to try to make sense out of things. And it's an unconscious urge, and we have no awareness of when we're filling in and when we're not.
1: In your book, This Is Your Brain on Music, you also talk about the auditory stimuli of memory in terms of two cars scraping versus smashing, the effect that that has on the recollection of what occurred.
0: Yeah, this was an interesting story done by Beth Loftus at the University of Washington, who's really one of the experts on memory. It turns out that you can suggest something to a person who's trying to recall something and actually alter their memory in the process. Lawyers know this, and they take advantage of it to help out whichever side they're on. So in one study, she had people watch a video of two cars that were driving, and they touch each other at some point. And sometime later, maybe a week later, she says, you remember that video I showed you where the two cars smashed each other? Or she'll ask in a different way, that video I showed you where the two cars scraped each other. And depending on which word she uses, she evokes different memories from these witnesses as to how fast the cars were going and whether there was broken glass or not. So memory is somewhat labile, somewhat malleable.
1: So then taking that back to music,
0: that's the great thing. The thing is, we were talking about structure. Music has this built-in structure, and even those of us who aren't musicians, I think we're all experts at recognizing a note that's way out. We've memorized, again, even though we may not be able to talk about it in technical terms, We know what the notes of the scale are. We know which chords are supposed to follow which other ones. So if we're trying to recollect a song, like you trying to recollect that song from 1973, I'm imagining that if it came on the radio and you started to sing along and suddenly the radio cut out and went to static, you'd be able to finish it, even if you didn't remember each specific note. And in fact, I would argue most musicians don't remember. You know, if you see a musician at a bar who can play like 500 songs, it's often astonishing the repertoire they have. But the fact is they're not remembering every single note. They're remembering certain key notes, and they remember, well, I have to go from here to here, and this is in a major key, and it's stepwise motion, so I just need to play the major scale here.
1: But then, and playing the major scale, the other notes fit in.
0: Exactly. They're not remembering each note. They're remembering rules. Musicians remember chords, for example. They don't. If you're watching a pianist play with his or her left hand, chords to a song like, let's say, Misty. I'm Misty holding your hand, right? Look at me, I'm as helpless as a kitten up a tree. So they're playing the chords with their left hand. They're not remembering, well, this is a C, E minor, and G. I mean, a C, E flat, and a G I have to play. They're remembering this is a C minor chord. And they construct the notes online as they need to.
1: In doing that, it creates a certain memory. It creates the incidence of that memory in the culture where the person grew up. You say that we understand certain tonal qualities, and I presume you're working with the eight notes in the Western scale of music.
0: Yeah, well, the 12 tones of the chromatic scale or the eight tones of a regular major or minor scale, yeah.
1: So if we go to another form of music of Asian origin.
0: Yeah.
1: That has different tonal qualities.
0: It does, and if you were raised in that environment, you learn those rules, and you learn which notes go together, and you tend to remember their chords. Indian ragas are another example, which many of us find very odd. Some of us like them, some of us don't, but we haven't heard enough of them, most of us, to really understand the rules.
1: And it's understanding the rules and knowing what will come next in the tonal sequence to make it pleasurable and desirous of hearing again and again.
0: Yeah, to me, that's everything about musical pleasure. It's the whole story really comes down to our being able to make some educated guess, and again, this is all happening unconsciously, about what's going to occur next. Music that's pleasurable to us is music that is unfolding over time, and it has some anticipatory quality. And the music that we end up liking will meet our expectations just enough of the time that we feel rewarded, and it'll violate those expectations just enough of the time that we're intrigued. And composers have to skillfully balance this, and, you know, to the extent that they succeed, we like the music.
1: What are the percentages of those times of appreciating and violating?
0: Well, it depends on the composer and it depends on the listener. I would say it depends on your own personal musical experience and kind of like your own tolerance for risk or your tolerance for adventure. There's no one song that everybody likes, of course. There's no song that does it for everybody. There's no composer that does it for everybody. It's very personal. The balance has to be just right for each of us, but that balance could be 20% new, 80% old for one person and the opposite for another.
1: Well, Daniel Levitin, author of This Is Your Brain on Music, The Science of a Human Obsession, I want to thank you for being with us on Radio Curious. And before we close, can you tell us about an interesting book that you've read lately?
0: I'm just in the middle of a book called Another Day in the Frontal Lobe, A Brain Surgeon Exposes Life on the Inside by Katrina Furlick. And she's a neurosurgeon. I'm a neuroscientist. And we sort of work on the same thing, but in complementary ways. So, and she talks about that in a very interesting way. She sees her job as being more like a plumber or a mechanic. And she had to learn some neuroscientific theory, the kind of stuff we've been talking about here on Radio Curious. But on a day-to-day basis, she finds herself not really needing to employ it that often. She has very specific and practical problems to solve in the case of brain surgery. And I just find the book is very compellingly written. She's got a nice style, and it's a topic that I think is intrinsically interesting.
1: Well, Daniel Levitin, thank you for being with us on Radio Curious.
0: My pleasure.
1: Dr. Daniel Levitin runs the Laboratory for Musical Perception, Cognition, and Expertise at McGill University in Montreal, Quebec, Canada, and is the author of This Is Your Brain on Music, The Science of Human Obsession. The book he recommends is Another Day in the Frontal Lobe, A Brain Surgeon Exposes Life on the Inside, by Katrina Furlick. 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The postal address is 700 West Smith Street, Ukiah, California, 95482. The phone is 707-621-5075. Ignacio Ayala is the assistant producer. I'm host and producer, Barry Vogel. Thank you for listening.

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Enjoy Democracy Now! 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

0: Hello and welcome to the Scholar Circle, scholarcircle.org. I'm Maria Armudian. In this hour, the latest Supreme Court decisions have enabled the president to strip humanitarian protection from immigrants who came from war-torn countries and other danger zones, even if they are in the country legally. What does this mean for human rights in America? And first, although the U.S. Supreme Court confirmed birthright citizenship, the decision was not unanimous. Why did so many members of the court oppose this from the 14th Amendment? Doug Becker explores.
1: I'm Doug Becker. The 14th Amendment of the U.S. Constitution, Section 1, reads as follows. All persons born or naturalized in the United States and subject to the jurisdiction thereof are citizens of the United States and the state wherein they reside. So, all persons born in the U.S. are citizens. This is birthright citizenship. But in Trump versus Barbara, now the U.S. Supreme Court agreed, but only 5 of the 9 justices seem to agree with this reading of the Constitution. What was the decision of the court in this case? And what does this say about the status of citizenship broadly and specifically birthright citizenship in the U.S.? And also, how does this relate to 2 other cases that address asylum in the U.S., specifically temporary protective status or TPS, as well as where you can make an asylum claim in the U.S.? So on today's show, we're talking about the U.S., you know, on this 250th birthday. What does it mean to be an American? What exactly is the immigration law in the U.S. and what is asylum law in the U.S.? Our panel today is Naomi Pike. She is Associate Professor of Global Asian Studies and Criminology, Law and Justice at the University of Illinois, Chicago. She's the author of Bans, Walls, Raids, Sanctuary, Understanding U.S. Immigration for the 21st Century, and Rightlessness, Testimony and Redress in U.S. Prison Camps Since World War II. The latter won the award for Best Book in History by the Association of Asian American Studies. Jack Chin is Distinguished Professor of Law and Director of Clinical Legal Education at UC Davis's School of Law. He's the co-author of Birthright Citizenship, Slave Trade Legislation, and the Origins of Federal Immigration Regulation, and the author of A Nation of White Immigrants, State and Federal Racial Preferences for White Non-Citizens. Hiroshi Motomura is the Susan Westerberg Prager Distinguished Professor of Law at the University of California, Los Angeles. He's the author of Americans in Waiting, The Long Story of Immigration and Citizenship in the United States, and his most recent book is Borders and Belonging Towards a Fair Immigration Policy. And Anna Law, the Herbert Kurtz Chair in Constitutional Rights at CUNY's Brooklyn College. She's the author of The Immigration Battle in American Courts, and her most recent publication is Migration and the Origins of American Citizenship, African Americans, Native Americans, and Immigrants. Thank you all so much for joining us. Such an incredibly distinguished panel. Anna Law, you've just recently written a book all about the origins of citizenship, birthright citizenship. I know you've been following this case. What exactly was this case about, and what did the court rule on birthright citizenship?
2: Thanks for having me on, Doug, and glad to come back. Not glad to come back to discuss immigration, but here we are. Trump issued an executive order basically trying to change the Constitution. In the Constitution's 4th Amendment, it says that anyone born on U.S. soil is a citizen. The language and the text are very clear, but Trump tried to change that with an executive order saying that the children born to people who are not domiciled here, who owe their allegiance elsewhere. So he tries to shift the focus of citizenship to the parents of that are of the child born here, which is not what that amendment says. So the Supreme Court took up the case. The fact that they even took it up is alarming, because this is a well settled question. There's 123-year precedent binding it. This court has affirmed it over and over again. So on the constitutional question of whether Trump's executive order contradicts the Constitution's 14th Amendment, a slim majority of 5-4 said, yes, Trump's executive order is struck down. On the related question of does federal law contradict with does Trump's order contradict federal law, that count was higher. It was 6-3, but still, these are pretty obvious legal questions, and I'll leave others to say more about it.
1: And Jack Chin, one thing that struck me was that President Trump's response was, let's have Congress pass legislation that is going to redefine birthright citizenship. That was his takeaway from this decision. It's in the Constitution. What's the president talking about, having Congress pass a piece of legislation making it legal?
3: President Trump was probably attending to Justice Kavanaugh's concurring dissenting opinion, and Justice Kavanaugh, as Professor Law just said, thought that the executive order was constitutional under the Constitution, but violated the U.S. Code as it's presently written. And so the point of that is that if Congress changed the law, then that would change Justice Kavanaugh's vote, and he would say that it is permissible to deny citizenship to people who have it now. On the one hand, the problem with that is there were 5 votes for the constitutional decision. 5 justices, a majority, created a holding of the Supreme Court, which establishes precedent that the freestanding Constitution grants citizenship to everyone born in the United States other than children of ambassadors or foreign diplomats or enemy troops in hostile occupation. But Vice President J.D. Vance explained that there's a practical workaround for that, and that is we just need to appoint one more justice to replace Chief Justice Roberts or Justice Barrett, Kavanaugh, Sotomayor, Kagan, Sotomayor, or Jackson, and then there would only be 4 votes for the constitutional holding. So basically, if you take President Trump's point and Vice President Vance's point together, they're saying this may be the holding of the Supreme Court today, but precedent isn't really very important because we can always change the precedent by changing the composition of the court. So today, any such law would be struck down by 5 justices of the Supreme Court, but their view is that the court is completely open to rejecting precedent that it doesn't agree with.
1: Yeah, Hiroshi, when I saw the reporting on this, I was actually struck by how close the court seemed to come to overturning a birthright citizenship. That kind of alarmed me. Did you have the same response?
4: Yeah, I mean, I have a number of responses, but I mean, that's probably the most fundamental one. You know, I have to say that this was a moment of profound relief, but it's certainly not a moment of victory. And there are multiple reasons for that, but this is way closer than it should have been. I think you said something to that effect in the intro. It's hard to feel triumph or after avoiding catastrophe. After if it had gone the other way, we would have reversed well over 100 years, maybe 160 years of American history. It would be a return to the infamous decision of Dred Scott excluding African Americans from citizenship. I mean, not in literal terms, but I think it would have been that profound. And so I think it's much closer than I thought it would be. And the dissents reflect a vision of this country that would undo most of what I would think is the halting progress that this country has made, certainly over the last century or so. And it would, I think, as you effectively said, it would rewrite the Constitution in practical effect.
1: And Naomi, one of the themes here is that there's been a consistency, you know, with respect to birthright citizenship, and this seemed to be a break with that. But how accurate is that as a description, in that we're looking at a different, you know, sort of a different legal framework, you know, different attitudes about immigration? Or how much is this questioning about, you know, who is a citizen and how birthright citizenship fits into that? How much of that has been just a part of the historical narrative of the United States?
5: Yeah, thanks so much for having us and bringing us together. And thanks so much for this question. I think that Ketanji Brown Jackson's affirmation of Trump v. Barber really frames your question very well, because she really grounds her concurrence in the Reconstruction, right, in the historical context of the passage of the 14th Amendment. And she really leans into the fact that the 14th Amendment did not just happen, it was not just given, that it was fought for, that it was organized for by emancipated, freed Black people, and that it is the product of the freedom dreams of Black people in the wake of emancipation, in the wake of the Civil War, and when they were really trying to build a new kind of society. And if we really think about it, she keeps referring to it as like the second moment, right? The second moment of the birth of our nation, right? And so and she talks about how those freedom dreams of Black people were universal, that they were not just about, I need to secure my franchise and my citizenship for myself and my own people, but that it was very much, there was a cognizance that if we do not make this universal for everyone who is born in this country, then our own franchise, our own citizenship will always be at risk, right? And so I think that's a very particular moment in US history, the Reconstruction, that was basically abandoned by the federal government, that was allowed to be pulled back through revanchist policy, through revanchist laws like the Black Codes, through racist terrorism waged by the Klan, right? And so it was this very short moment in which freed Black people were able to move the country into a different kind of state, right? And a different kind of vision of who we could be as a country, and who got to be a full member of this country. That still has never been fully realized. That's why we have the second Reconstruction in the 1960s and so on. And it still hasn't been realized. And I think one of the themes that I hear from my colleagues in this conversation is that the vision of people like Kavanaugh, of Trump, of J.D. Vance is to reverse who gets to be a part of this country to before the Reconstruction. Their vision of who gets to be a United States citizen explicitly excludes all the people that freed Black people in that moment were envisioning for a new kind of United States of America. They really want to bring this back to the origins of the United States as a white patriarchal kind of ethnostate, like a white state, a white nation state. And so I think that, and you know, just to kind of reiterate some of the points that have already been raised, yes, this is a great relief, but this is not a victory, and we cannot get complacent. We have to keep on fighting and extending the legacy of those free Black people in the wake of Civil War.
1: You listen to Scholar Circle, scholarcircle.org. I'm Doug Becker. We're talking about birthright citizenship, the most recent Supreme Court decisions. Our guests today are Naomi Pike of the University of Illinois Chicago, Jack Chin from University of California Davis, Hiroshi Motomuro of the University of California at Los Angeles at UCLA, and Anna Law from CUNY Brooklyn College. And so, Anna, one of the things that has struck me is a lot of the discourse at the court centers around this concept of originalism. What was the original intent? And because Naomi just raised the question with Ketanji Brown Jackson, I find Justice Jackson's approach kind of fascinating when she says, well, if you look at the originalism of the 14th Amendment, for example, it's pretty clear what this was meant to address. And so trying to alter it for contemporary purposes is kind of turning this originalism, which tends to be conservatives on the courts, kind of turning it on its head. Is that fair to say that any originalist interpretation of this should have been a pretty clear answer?
2: So originalism is the method of interpretation that is the favored method for the court supermajority. And it purports to look at what the framers and the founding generation meant. And since we're looking at the 14th Amendment, we should be looking at the 14th Amendment framers. But some conservatives say, no, we're looking at the framers in 1788. Well, they're different moments of founding. And we should be looking at the 14th Amendment and the The legislative intent was very clear. The problem is, as I was reading all those decisions, the dissents are playing fast and loose with history. There is a right or wrong way. The craft of history requires, it doesn't require a PhD in history, but it does require a lot of reading in primary and secondary sources. What history is not, and what originalism has become, is cherry picking historical data points that support your argument, which is, that's not what historians do. And so if you look at the dissents, there are huge mountains of Reconstruction history that they don't cite, that Justice Jackson cites, and that the majority opinion cites. Justice Jackson cites the most historians. That is who they should be consulting. If you purport to be an originalist, that's who you should be citing. Not the handful of law professors that the dissent cited as Thomas claimed it was a groundswell of new scholarship. Groundswell. These are five guys, law professors, who discovered birthright citizenship and have been studying it for 2 minutes. So there's a mountain of historical research out there that they didn't even, the dissents just didn't even consult.
1: And with that, you know, in mind, one of the things that Justice Thomas raised, Jack, I'll address this to you, is the this was meant to address the citizenship of former slaves. The Dred Scott case was all about whether or not slaves born in the United States had standing, you know, were they citizens, could they bring cases? And they wanted to basically overturn Dred Scott with a constitutional amendment. But that's actually not how it's been interpreted historically, right? And in particular, you know, I think of who was one Kim Ark, and what did that say about who birthright citizenship applies to?
3: Yeah, so Dred Scott was about the citizenship status of both enslaved persons and free African Americans living in the United States. And Chief Justice Taney said no person of African ancestry by birth or naturalization could ever be a U.S. citizen. And that certainly was one of the goals of the Civil Rights Act of 1866 and the Citizenship Clause of the 14th Amendment, to overrule that. It's certainly the immediate practical problem that the Citizenship Clause was designed to address was the status of the formerly enslaved persons and free African Americans in the United States. But it's also very clear that Congress and the ratifying states decided not to limit the scope of the Citizenship Clause to the particular factual scenario that gave rise to the need for the legislation. There was criticism from opponents of the 14th Amendment. Is this going to apply to Chinese? Is this going to apply to children of the group of people that we now call Roma or Romani people? And the answer was yes. It was clearly intended to be universal in its application, to create a bright line, easily administrable rule. Anybody born here who's subject to this jurisdiction is going to be a U.S. citizen. On the other hand, the Barbara case, like Dred Scott, like the Wong Kim Ark case that you mentioned, shows that there's always been a contest over whether citizenship should be race neutral. And of course, for much of U.S. history, Dred Scott and the Naturalization Act of 1790 limited naturalization to free white people. That was in effect till 1952. There have often been racial qualifications for citizenship. And the Wong Kim Ark case, just like Trump versus Barbara, was a test case brought by the presidential administration then in power to say that the Citizenship Clause did not apply to the children of Chinese parents born in the United States. And the argument was, you know, supported by certain grounds of public policy, because when the Wong Kim Ark case was decided in 1898, Chinese people were prohibited from immigrating to the country. Chinese people were prohibited from naturalizing. And so there was a pretty clear federal policy of not allowing this group of non-white people to come to the United States. So why the administration asked, should their children be allowed to be citizens? And the Supreme Court, 7-2, there were dissents in Wong Kim Ark, just like there were dissents in Trump versus Barbara, said that the citizenship clause applies to without regard to race. And one of the a lot of reasons for that. One of them was something that the court in Trump versus Barbara missed, which it really, I'm sorry, the dissenters in Trump versus Barbara really didn't focus on, which is the citizenship clause, as you quoted it, Doug, applies on whether the person born is subject to the jurisdiction. It's about the child. It's not about the political status of the parents, at least textually. It's about whether the person born is subject to the jurisdiction. So that was one thing that was significant. And another thing that the court pointed out was, you know, if we look at this political status of the parents, and for example, whether the parents are citizens of a foreign land, then many children of Irish, Scottish, English, German, French parents born in the United States, the majority said in Wong Kim Ark, they wouldn't be citizens if only children of citizens are citizens if born in the United States. And that was an outcome that nobody wanted or anticipated. Another thing was the argument of the dissenters in Wong Kim Ark, just like here, is, well, what if the children have political obligations to some other land? What if some other country grants them citizenship? Then they're not really fully American, are they? And the dissent in the majority in Wong Kim Ark had a pretty strong response to that too, which is, we can't allow foreign law to deny citizenship to people born in the U.S. If we did, then maybe Donald Trump wouldn't be a citizen, because his mother was a Scotswoman, and maybe certainly Scotland has the right to grant citizenship to children of its own nationals born in foreign countries. And so maybe Donald Trump would be a citizen of Scotland, if even though born in Queens. Would it make sense to deny U.S. citizenship based on foreign law? Wong Kim Ark said, no, I think that answer is still sound.
1: Two huge points there. One is that citizenship is determined by the person, not his or her parents. And that, you know, birthright citizenship seems to be that principle very much, you know, seems to be enshrined in law, as well as even if you're a citizen of another country, that doesn't necessarily mean you don't have American citizenship. But one thing that also struck me with all this, and Naomi, I'm going to direct this one to you first, is a lot of times with this question of citizenship, it seems like, you know, in the immigration discourses in the U.S., most Americans think of that as largely driven by the southern border, largely driven by Hispanics. But what we're showing here historically, and actually the president's response to this decision, was quite anti-Asian when he says that, you know, this is a victory for Chinese Premier Xi, and the discussion of wealthy Chinese women coming here to give birth, was that birthright tourism, I think was the term that they had used. So first of all, how much has the immigration debate really been, you know, quite a bit centered on Asian Americans, more so even than we frequently recognize historically, and that's the moment that we're really directing here, that we really need to understand that the implications are a bit more complex, and we absolutely need to remember the implications for the Asian American community?
5: Thanks so much for that question. So if we really think about it, Asian migrants to the United States are the OG illegal aliens. So if we think about the history of immigration exclusion, it really does start targeting Asian migrants, particularly Chinese migrants off the West Coast. And that is, you know, the Chinese Exclusion Acts, including the Page Law Act, were directed not only at Chinese people, but also were inflected by race and by labor relations, right? So it was a tool of labor relations. But because it was our kind of first exclusionary federal acts, were racist, they were patriarchal and sexist, and they were also very capitalist as a tool of labor management. And so I think going back to those histories is really important because Asian Americans and Asian migrants, we do have the historical memory that can inform what is happening today. And I think it is super important for Asian immigrants or Asian communities in the United States to have that kind of deep historical understanding of how we got here, how our efforts have shaped immigration policy and law and citizenship law over time. And also the ways that we have not always worked in solidarity with other excluded minority groups, right? So I'm thinking of like the Bhagat Singh Thind case or the Ozawa case, where you had two Asian immigrants who were contesting their racialized exclusion from citizenship by claiming whiteness, right? Rather than working in solidarity, for example, with Black citizens, right? Why not claim Blackness? Because they were also able to be citizens at that time, right? But thinking about, this is not exclusive to Asian immigrants at all, right? Like other kinds of white immigrants or European immigrants, other kinds of racialized immigrants from colonized parts of the world have also used this as a strategy because it's a strategy that has worked for certain kinds of people. But I think that because the United States has, you know, a racist immigration law, a racist citizenship law, like referring back to that 1790 Naturalization Act, this has been a well-worn strategy by people wanting inclusion into the United States and claiming whiteness or claiming the benefits of whiteness in order to achieve that goal. And I think this distinguishes that strategy from the 14th Amendment, right? Which was about having a universalist, inclusionary vision of an entirely reformed and re-envisioned United States of America. And so I think that I also want to kind of bring this to some of the other cases that we're going to talk about. But in the same way that a lot of the immigration debate is so focused on Latin American immigration, where Asian migrants are not always seen as part of the conversation in the same way, I also think that we really need to center our attention on the history of Black migration to the United States and the ways in which our most vicious, exclusionary policing tactics and law and policy have really been worked out against Black migrants. And we also have to remember that Black migrants, in terms of the rate of arrest, detention, and deportation, they have the highest rate. They don't have the highest numbers, but they have the highest rate. And so I think I want to make sure that we're thinking about relationally across these different kinds of migrant groups.
1: Roshi, I'd like to ask that as well. And I mean, Naomi raised some really interesting questions about the way these discourses on citizenship, and then of course, we're also going to talk about things like asylum status. How much was this case that was driven by race, and particularly the history of these cases driven by, it's not necessarily anti-immigrant, it depends where the immigrant's coming from.
4: Well, I think race is foundational, has been foundational to what I guess we're calling immigration policy, but you know, in a way, the word immigration in that context or even citizenship policy narrows the debate too much, right? I mean, I think that this is about people. It's about who belongs, who has privilege, who's subordinated, and who's part of the national future and who is not. And so you can go back to China's exclusion, but I think you can go back to Dred Scott, as Jack mentioned, but I think you have to go back to 1619 and slavery and the history of labor and labor exploitation in this country. And so that's just kind of what the arc looks like. Another thing I'll say in response is that the racism that has been, I think, part of the bedrock of American immigration law history has taken many forms. It didn't just begin, but in 1790, you know, we have a law that says that only free white persons, that's what's the language of the statute, can become U.S. citizens. And the racism takes different forms, right? I mean, you have, it was only in 1952 that racial bars to naturalization were removed from the federal code. But you have Asian exclusion, you have a system that prevails in the statute till 1965 that's heavily driven by race, or you could say it's based not only on race, but on the pseudoscience of eugenics that also had a significant supportive impact on Hitler's citizenship policies. And I would say that after 1965, there's the veneer of having overcome racism. But I think, as Naomi suggests, and I think very correctly so, that the way that not only the way the law is enforced impacts people based on race. We have a policy now where the president has suspended refugee admissions, except for white South Africans. And then, of course, there are many things we can talk about in some other contexts that unify the Trump administration policy as saying some people belong, some people don't, and race has a very central element to that. And you know, I think that to go back to something Naomi just said, and maybe to just add to it a bit, I think that one of the reasons that people feel they came the right way, or they feel that, you know, that the law has improved, or the policy has improved in a way that represents their inclusion, I think in many ways that the fact that that a lot of European Americans feel okay now and included, and I would say, you know, sometimes feel the freedom to go after others as others. You know, they were targeted at other times. You know, the lynchings of Italian Americans because they were Italians is something that's often forgotten, but that's unfortunately been the scope of American history. And let me just say one other thing, which is it goes back a little bit to what Jack was saying about the president and vice president's response. You know, it's tempting to look at this case as a court ruling, and I guess it is, and it's tempting to think it's about immigration law, and it is, and it's tempting to think it's about the Constitution, and it is. But the context really matters here, and I think we've been talking today about the context of history, but you know, this isn't just a legal ruling, right? This is, I think, one of the reasons why the president came out immediately or almost immediately and said, well, we'll just have Congress, you know, look at this. Part of it is that, you know, we can change the court in the way that Jack suggested, but it's never, I don't think it's ever been about just winning this case or losing this case. It's to send a message. The message is some people belong, some people don't. Race is very central to that. You know, it didn't surprise me at all that the president comes out and says, well, we can get around this. It's not that different, actually, from saying, oh, they're an Obama judge. We don't have to listen to them. It's an illegitimate decision. We don't have to obey it. That kind of stuff. And so in looking at that context, I think that it's partly the dimension of history, and it's partly the dimension of what we're actually talking about. We're talking about a moment in not just in the law in any narrow sense, but in national history in a more political context. And I think if you lose sight of that, you kind of fall into the trap of maybe it's the trap of legal education, which is thinking that the legal rule is what matters. The context is what matters.
1: A very important statement. May not be the law that matters, but the context matters, I think, is a, you know, is a great way to contemplate as we go through the break.
0: When we come back, the court has given the president power to strip temporary protective status for asylum seekers and refugees who are in the country legally. What might that mean for those who have gone to the U.S. for refuge? What does it mean for human rights and humanitarianism in the United States? Stay with us.

0: This is the Scholar Circle, scholarcircle.org. I'm Maria Armudian. The United States has provided legal asylum to vulnerable people from all over the world, including 350,000 Haitians and 6,000 Syrians. But now that the Supreme Court has handed Donald Trump the capacity to strip their protective status, what will be their future and the future of the United States? And how has U.S. policy history played into these court decisions? Doug Becker explores.
1: I'm Doug Becker. Our guests today are Naomi Pake. She is from the University of Illinois, Chicago. Jack Chin. He's from UC Davis School of Law. Hiroshi Motomaru from UCLA's School of Law. And Anna Law from CUNY Brooklyn College. So, Jack, I'll lead with you on this one. Let's talk about the temporary protective status, the TPS case. What is TPS?

0: as on a student visa or a visitor visa or in some other status or no status at all, it allows them to remain for a period of time while the issues in their country settle down. TPS is a category of protection that was created in a congressional statute, and it goes on for a period of time, and it comes into existence based on a determination by the president, and the president can extend the determination when it runs out. And the maximum period, I believe, for an initial determination is 18 months, and they can extend it or terminate it. And so, what the case was about is that the current administration has been declining to extend TPS in every case where the prior designation expired. And that was challenged in court. And the thing is that the extension or termination of temporary protected status is supposed to be based on an evaluation of country conditions. And the Secretary of Homeland Security is supposed to talk with other cabinet officials who have information about, the pandemic or the other the famine or the war or whatever other circumstance warranted TPS and make a determination about whether it's safe for those people to go home or not. And there is a provision in the federal statute that says that the determination, the ultimate determination by the Secretary of Homeland Security to extend or terminate TPS is not subject to judicial review. And the question is whether the other steps required by the statute were subject to judicial review. If, for example, as appeared to be the case, the Secretary of Homeland Security's consultation with other departments didn't really happen, was that something that could be challenged in court? And the other question was, what if, again, as appeared to be the case, the determination was based on a constitutional violation? Did the prohibition of judicial review apply to that? And the court said, with regard to non-constitutional claims, the determination, whatever it was, simply was not subject to judicial review, period. The court said, the majority said, through Justice Alito, maybe constitutional claims can be raised in court, but assuming that they can, the evidence that the termination of TPS with regard to Haitians was based on race was insufficiently supported, and therefore, even if it could be raised, it was unlikely to be successful. And so, a temporary stay of the termination of TPS for Haitians was unwarranted.
1: Hiroshi, I'll ask you, and somebody else wants to jump in too. I'm happy with this. And I'm familiar with the international law, the Refugee Convention, which requires that states, if they're receiving refugees fleeing a conflict zone, fleeing, natural disaster, et cetera, are forbidden to send them back. And so it seems like to me, TPS, where this would play in here is that the president can make a determination if this situation, if the conditions, in the case, say, Haiti and Syria are, the two that we're big on here. Syria has civil war. And the question, it seems to me legally, the president has to answer, is the war over? I mean, can you actually send people back or would they be, in danger? Same with respect to Haiti. So Jack says Homeland Security has to talk with the State Department. And I'm imagining that's the question that needs to be answered. Is it fair to say in this case, in essence, the case was brought because they said if the Homeland Security is not talking with Department of State and the context of coming from the president as to why they want to send people back, it seems like the determination was not based on could they be returned safely. The determination was based on something else. How is that as an interpretation for what this issue was with the TPS case?
2: There are two levels here. I mean, one is the level that Jack quite accurately described, and that is that the statute says that certain things have to happen before government decisions are made. You can't just make it up. I think the stronger case here is that if you look at what the statute requires, the steps you have to go through, then they did just make it up. And I think that has a lot to do with many things.

0: so that I think you can call at least tinged or even profoundly reflecting racism, that they just reached a conclusion at the outset and said, well, we're just going to, here's the conclusion. And so they didn't go through all the steps. And the steps matter. I mean, even in the Trump administration, steps had mattered. I mean, the Deferred Action for Childhood Arrivals, the Trump administration tried to end it back in 2017. The first Trump administration tried to end it in 2017, and the court actually did step in at that point and said, well, you didn't do it the right way. And that did matter because the Trump administration did not turn around the next day and do it the right way. And so these things, you know, can be real obstacles in the political context. And so, I mean, part of this is really like, I was disappointed in this decision, quite disappointed. But I mean, I think it's important to emphasize that the challenge, what the plaintiffs were saying is not that the government can't decide these questions. It's just that you've got to do it the right way. And the right way has to have some respect for the rule of law and listening to people and understanding that if the Congress said you have to do certain things, then you've got to do those things. But the other level is something, Doug, you brought up, and I think it requires looking at the history of refugee protection in the United States. And there's a federal statute back from 1980, but the history of this goes back to post-World War II period, and there's a refugee convention that protects people against return to countries where they would face persecution. You know, this is an aftermath of World War II and the Holocaust, and a couple of things that really matter here, and that is that this is a really narrow version of the people you would protect under law. I think the drafters of the convention saw this not as an undermining of national borders and national sovereignty, but really a relatively narrow exception. And I think what the Trump administration is doing in its TPS decision, in its reduction in refugee admissions, its attitude toward asylum, what the Trump administration essentially is doing is we're going to read this as narrowly as possible, or even more narrowly than that. What's happened, though, is that starting not long after World War II, it became clear that the refugee protection provided under the convention was really too narrow for circumstances where the view of the government, the view of a lot of people, was that people need to be protected. And so you had a parallel system of things that provided on a much more ad hoc but clearly fundamental basis. You had the Hungarian uprising in 1956, and the president let in Hungarians, even though they weren't refugees technically. But the same thing happened after the Cuban Revolution. It's happened to other countries. And TPS gets established by Congress in the 1990s. And so TPS is, I think the president has tried to marginalize TPS, in fact, to take away TPS from people just because he thinks that's what the outcome should be. But, and I think part of the public relations campaign on the part of the administration is to view TPS or any status that is lawful but not a green card as illegitimate. It's not that far away from him saying asylum is a scam. And so he part of this is to regard TPS as something that isn't really a lawful status, but and to regard it as something, some recent, I don't know, Biden invention or something like that. But it has a long history of presidents. This type of approach has a long history of in among presidencies that go back to Eisenhower and actually to Harry Truman. So what I'm really trying to say is this, that TPS has a long history, this type of thing that goes well back before 1990. TPS has a long history, and I think this is an attempt to delegitimate it. And I think that the delegitimization, that impetus, that drive in this administration is so strong, they're willing just to do it and see what they can get away with. And it turns out in this particular case, the Supreme Court allowed them to get away with a lot.
1: Yeah, and Naomi, it's hard to address the TPS status for Haitians without remembering that this is a president that said that Haitians were eating the cats, they're eating the dogs. And that was an issue, you know, that seemed to come up is how much what appears to be the president's motivation here with his, quite frankly, his racist statements against Haitians. Is that evidence with respect to wrestling with this TPS case? So that there's the legal principles, what TPS means, but we've been talking a lot about context, and this one has to be screaming with context.
2: Yes, and if I could just roll things back historically a little bit and talk about the origins of TPS.
1: Absolutely.
2: So yes, it was statutorily created in 1990 with the Immigration Act, but we can't understand where TPS came from unless we deal with Ronald Reagan and the 1980s, particularly with so-called feed people from El Salvador and Guatemala, who were fleeing genocidal, horrifically violent civil wars that the Reagan administration was supporting. The Reagan administration, because of his kind of bloodthirsty approach to the Cold War, was actively supporting the governments that were massacring their own people. Okay, and so those people, in order to survive, became migrants. So then they become migrants, they come to the United States, they are summarily basically denied asylum claims, even though they fit the very narrow definition that's in the Refugee Convention and that's in the 1980 Refugee Act. And it's because if they are fleeing a US ally, then they therefore can't be refugees because we don't support bad regimes. Okay, so that's the kind of logic. So what happens is the sanctuary movement, again, a social movement, saw what was happening, tried to work through the legal process to get Guatemalan and Salvadoran migrants asylum, finding out that they are basically it's a non-starter because the system is stacked against them. And so they start moving into doing other things like providing mutual aid, providing them transportation, providing them medical care, housing, doing what they can to do justice rather than plead for justice. In response, the Reagan administration, I hope this sounds familiar to what's happening today, the Reagan administration sends the FBI to infiltrate churches to prosecute pastors and nuns and Good Samaritans and and prosecute them with the full force of the law. That only strengthens the sanctuary movement. Meanwhile, the legal kind of arm of this social justice is filing lawsuits. That results in this, it's called the ABC settlement. I think it's American Baptist Churches settlement that requires that the Immigration and Naturalization Services stop the deportations and reevaluate all the denied claims of Guatemalan and Salvadorans. That happens I think right before the 1990 Immigration Act is basically moving through Congress and ultimately gets signed, creating TPS. Okay, so TPS comes out of this struggle between the US executive and social movements. It is also a compromise that, because it is a compromise between these two forces, it is compromised. So it is not asylum. It's cut from the same cloth, but it's not the same thing. This is where I agree with the opponents of TPS. It is a temporary status that should not be temporary. But my solution is give them a real path to permanent residency and citizenship. Because I don't think it's fair for people to be on a temporary status for 6 to 18 months at a time for more than a decade, which is the case with TPS. They should be allowed to know that they're not going to be deported. They're integrating with our society, they're contributing to our schools and our communities, to our economy, et cetera, et cetera. Now, going back to your question about Haitian migrants, it's no surprise that this case is involving the attacks on Haitian migrants, because again, this is kind of an OG story of US immigration criminalization and policies targeting a specific group of people for exclusion, detention, and deportation. Okay, so again, this goes to the same period, the 1980s, when we had boat people. I'm putting scare quotes just for people who are listening, from Haiti trying to make it to the United States or trying to make it anywhere else, really. And then we, in response, create this ad hoc program called the Haitian Program, the so-called Haitian Program, which includes things like blanket exclusion and denial of asylum, mandatory detention, and deportation. This was also challenged in court, and the district judge who first heard the case said that all the plaintiffs are Black. We cannot turn our eyes to the fact that this is blatantly discriminatory. So we have this longer history, and the SCOTUS and Alito are bending themselves into all kinds of different shapes to deny this, not only the blatant statements of people like J.D. Vance and Trump calling Haiti a country, making false allegations about how they're eating cats and dogs, which again, just BTW, is a long kind of trope of anti-immigrant xenophobic rhetoric, right? Like the eating of animals or inappropriate animals. So Haitians are very important to the story of U.S. immigration. This is not just about TPS, but the fact that this case in particular threatens 1.3 million migrants, the status of 1.3 million of our neighbors, including, and in addition, 300,000 of their U.S.-born children. The fact that it's working through Haitians is not coincidental. It is informed by this greater history. This is not the first time the SCOTUS has bent over backwards to deny blatant racism, because they did it the first time around with Trump v. Hawaii, which said that the Muslim ban was A-OK, completely constitutional, despite the numerous anti-Muslim statements that the administration had made.
1: Raises the question that we actually asked in last week's show, is the Constitution colorblind? Should it be viewed as colorblind? And what's striking about all of this, the court seems to not want to acknowledge questions of race when it's quite obvious when there are questions of race. Anna, I just want to, you know, give you a chance to respond here too, because one of the most important points out of all of this is that the White House at times seems to suggest that asylum and citizenship are cut from the same cloth. And asylum questions really are separate from citizenship questions. And there's nothing about TPS that seems to assume citizenship, though, as Naomi pointed out, that may be one of the real weaknesses of TPS, that we're not talking about that. But legally speaking, the U.S. really does treat asylum questions and citizenship questions differently, right?
3: Legally speaking, those are two different parts of U.S. immigration law, but the phenomenon of forced migration and how the United States has dealt with it. I mean, you can go back all the way to the Revolutionary War. Loyalists were forced to leave. Those were forced migrants. The enslaved people they dragged along with them to evacuate them, also forced migrants. Native Americans, 80,000 of them deported in 1830s from the Southeast states, forced migrants. So asylum is, in the current immigration law, governed by a very specific set of legal requirements to meet that definition, citizenship as well. But more broadly speaking, I think what Trump is doing is, by ending TPS protections for certain groups, very clearly non-white groups, he's trying to take any semblance of legal protection from them, even if it's temporary protection, thus making them more vulnerable to deportation. And so one of the through lines I do want to draw is, in times of slavery, while slavery was legal, any Black person could be stopped by any white person asking for their papers. There were internal state laws regulating the mobility of free Black people and enslaved people. Any white person was deputized to check the papers and to demand that a Black person prove that they're not escaping from slavery. So the enforcement of these migration, state migration laws, disproportionately falls on the Black population. And here in the current day, you have a ProPublica study, you have a local study from the city, which is a local paper, and all the people being stopped and picked up by ICE are, including U.S. citizens, the U.S. citizens that have been picked up by mistake and not immediately released, they've been disproportionately Latino. So we have a set of policies that are not race neutral in their effect.
1: Our guest today has been Naomi Pike. She is the Associate Professor of Global Asian Studies and Criminology, Law and Justice at the University of Illinois, Chicago. She's the author of Bans, Walls, Raids, Sanctuary, Understanding U.S. Immigration for the 21st Century, and Rightlessness, Testimony and Redress in U.S. Prison Camps Since World War II. And that was a winner of the Best of a Book in History by the Association of Asian American Studies. Jack Chin is Distinguished Professor of Law and Director of Clinical Legal Education at UC Davis's School of Law. He's the co-author of Birthright Citizenship, Slave Trade Legislation, and the Origins of Federal Immigration Regulation, and the author of A Nation of White Immigrants, State and Federal Racial Preferences for White Non-Citizens. Hiroshi Motomuro is the Susan Westerberg Prager Distinguished Professor of Law at the University of California, Los Angeles. He's the author of Americans in Waiting, The Lost Story of Immigration and Citizenship in the United States. And his latest book is Borders and Belonging Towards a Fair Immigration Policy. And Anna Law holds the Herbert Kurtz Chair in Constitutional Rights at CUNY Brooklyn. She is the author of The Immigration Battle in American Courts, and most recently released Migration and the Origins of American Citizenship, African Americans, Native Americans, and Immigrants. Thank you all so much for sharing your time, your expertise on these incredibly important issues. Thank you very much.
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0: Hello and welcome to Background Briefing, available 24/7 at backgroundbriefing.org. I'm Ian Masters, and today we'll look into a number of stories and issues in the news. We'll begin with the mix of patriotism and partisanship in Trump's 4th of July speech late last night, delayed by thunderstorms, in which he hailed a pending golden age with its destiny written by God, celebrated the flag and veterans, and warned that, quote, our warriors did not fight communism on battlefields across the world only to have that menace rear its ugly head right back here in America. We are not going to let it happen. We'd like to stop a threat like that immediately, before it begins. It's like a cancer. You have to cut it out, and you have to cut it out fast. Joining us is Adele Stan, an independent journalist and longtime chronicler of the right wing of U.S. politics, a winner of the Hillman Prize in Opinion and Analysis Journalism. Her work has appeared in Mother Jones, The Nation, The American Prospect, as well as on the op-ed pages of the New York Times and the Los Angeles Times. Then we'll examine the Declaration of Independence the 13 colonies signed on July the 4th of 1776 and focus on the least quoted passage following the most quoted opening passage, which is disturbingly relevant today. Quote, after deriving their just powers from the consent of the governed, Jefferson wrote that whenever any form of government becomes destructive of these ends, it is the right of the people to alter or to abolish it and to institute new government, laying its foundation on such principles and organizing its powers in such form as to them shall seem most likely to affect their safety and happiness. Joining us is Aziz Rana, University Professor of Law and Government at Boston College, where his research and teaching centers on American constitutional law and political development, as well as how shifting notions of race, citizenship, and empire have shaped legal and political identity since the founding. He is the author of The Two Faces of American Freedom and The Constitutional Bind, How Americans Came to Idolize a Document That Failed Them. And we'll discuss his essay at Dissent Magazine, The American Revolution in Global Retreat. And joining us now is Adele Stan, an independent journalist and longtime chronicler of the right wing of U.S. politics, the winner of the Hillman Prize in Opinion and Analysis Journalism. Her work has appeared in Mother Jones, The Nation, The American Prospect, as well as on the op-ed pages of the New York Times and the Los Angeles Times. Welcome to Background Briefing, Adele Stan.
1: Great to be with you, Ian.
0: Well, thanks for joining us. And you had the celebration late last night in your neighborhood with Donald Trump making his speech, I think around 11. I think it ended at midnight. And I did watch it. And it was pretty lackluster. He kind of drones on. But you had all of his people there saying, USA, USA, USA. But I found it extraordinary that this man, who is a draft dodger, who got out of serving in Vietnam because of so-called bone spurs, who had contempt for the military and called them suckers and losers, all those that died in World War One and World War Two, and yet here he is expropriating patriotism in the military, wrapping himself in it with, you know, military aircraft flying over, etc. And I just wondered if, I know those people that were chanting USA, USA, they don't see the hypocrisy of a man who has never served and has contempt for those who served, making, and of course, his main political message was plugging the Save America Act, which is his personal attempt to steal the next election. It is all about that. It has nothing to do with voting rights and mail-in voting and securing the vote. It's all about, it's just a cynical, criminal attempt to win the next election by the foulest of means. So how long can this guy get away with who he is and what he does?
1: Well, it's hard to say. And because he's got, like, the people who are chanting USA, USA, I mean, they truly are in a cult. I mean, it's a cult of personality, right? And they have decided that this guy represents, you know, the tough and aggressive and ingenuous and full of ingenuity United States of America, because they like what he says. I mean, he gives them license to, to indulge in their own biases. But the thing that I, and you're completely right about this quote unquote Save America Act, and it's going to disenfranchise. I think it's very interesting that he's looking to disenfranchise a whole lot of women.
0: Right.
1: Because,
0: And blacks too.
1: well, absolutely, but targeting women, which would be women of all races, I think is really kind of an interesting tack, right? I mean, and that's basically married women who took their spouse's name. It creates this misalignment of birth certificate with current ID, and that can create a big mess under this act. But I thought what really grabbed me, aside from all the jingoism and exploitation of these ancient veterans and exposing these historical flags to the elements on an outdoor stage in wet weather, was the references to communism, right? And this is the big conflation that's going to happen as they attempt to steal the next election and the one after that, is that they're conflating democratic socialists with communists. And they're trying to set up this sort of McCarthyite notion of who the democratic socialists are. And it's definitely going to work with a certain group of people, and it's going to be amplified. It is already being amplified by Fox News over and over again. You see it on their chyrons. So that I find deeply, deeply concerning, because that's almost like demonization in a literal sense. A lot of the religious right will say that people who are politically opposed to them are possessed by demons. And once someone is possessed by a demon, you have the moral authority to kill them, to do whatever you want. And the same thing with tagging someone as a communist. I mean, that gives license to lock people up for what they believe and what they say.
0: But where are the communists? I mean, Chinese communists, they don't exist. It's the most virulently capitalist country on the planet.
1: Absolutely.
0: The Russia's is gangster capitalism. There's no communism.
1: Absolutely.
0: And by the way, yesterday, on July the 4th, Trump had yet another 90-minute phone conversation with Vladimir Putin, presumably getting his marching orders. I mean, it's just pathetic. It's pathetic that anybody could sell the specter of communism today.
1: Oh, absolutely. But there are people who will buy it, and he's hoping it'll be just enough, just enough to taint, to taint the agendas of the democratic socialists who've been winning in democratic primaries. So yeah, it's really despicable, without a doubt. It's completely despicable. And on the other hand, we heard nothing from the Trump administration about the Patriot Front group who marched right up my street, past my window. In fact, they woke me up. Nobody in DC knew they were coming. They really did a great stealth job on that. So nobody was ready to counter them. But, I'm admittedly sleeping in, and around 9 a.m. I hear these banging of drums and these guys chanting in unison, Hail Columbia. And I look out the window, and it's like hundreds of guys in these, white masks and khaki caps, and they're all dressed identically, and they are carrying a variety of flags, including a Confederate battle flag. And it's almost like it's some kind of mirage, right? It's just not being talked about, except by Laura Ingraham, the Fox News host, who said it looked like a false flag. They look like Antifa to her, Antifa to her. So they're going with those conspiracy theories too.
0: And of course, they were chanting life, liberty, victory, and reclaim America. And of course, these are the characters that came out of Charlottesville.
1: Absolutely.
0: This movement. Trump mm-hmm. said there were great people on both sides. And
1: right.
0: These are the great people
1: yep.
0: wanting to purify America. So a couple of the presidents living did say some stuff, which was, for George W. Bush, I thought it was a little interesting that he said, the next 250 years require Americans to be citizens, not spectators. Bill Clinton said, today we celebrate this milestone amid another period of deep division, renewed questions about America's future and role in the world, and serious threats to our own institutions and to our democracy itself. So those are the normal people, right?
1: Right.
0: Now we have this aberration that is persisting. And Stephen Miller said that, or posted, that the last decade was proof that divine providence had made Trump president for America's 250th anniversary of independence. So this is what is so extraordinary, not divine providence. It's the idea that 250 years ago, the American colonists got rid of a mad king, and now, 250 years later, the celebration of the anniversary of the birth of this country and the signing of the Declaration of Independence is being presided over by a mad king.
1: Yeah, by a tyrant, really. And, you know, the thing is, he even said, lied about the Declaration of Independence, saying that it referred to Americans being created in the likeness of God. I mean, like, you know, and nobody in his cult are going to read the actual Declaration, which isn't all that long. Neither is the Constitution all that long. I mean, and it's written in pretty understandable language. So, I mean, it's deeply, deeply troubling what is going on right now. And you know, I do fear violence going towards the elections, and I hope I'm wrong, but it's hard not to have those fears given the extent of the cult and the lies and the gaslighting. I mean, that's what Laura Ingraham's doing, right? Gaslighting, outright gaslighting. And the people and the media structure he's got to advance these ideas, whereas, you know, the left does not have as broad and cohesive a media structure because it's more heterogeneous, right? I mean, the right is very homogeneous.
0: So given that the Ellisons have taken over CBS and they're about to take over CNN, and they'll be with the Laura Ingrahams, you know,
1: right.
0: Propagandist for mm-hmm. Trump. They've already promised, apparently, to get rid of anchors on CNN that Trump doesn't like. So we are definitely, they are not without resources, right?
1: That's correct.
0: In terms of stealing the next election. And Fox's will be the propaganda beating the drum and lying about what's happening and talking about millions and millions of illegals voting and all of that crazy stuff that, you have to admit, Adele, there's something frighteningly effective about Trump in the way that his willpower has re-engineered reality in America for millions and millions of Americans. Maybe up to a third of the population believe, because he has told them that he won the 2020 election, which is obviously a complete lie. They also believe that millions and millions of illegals vote, and therefore you have to have the Save America Act. That's what I find extraordinary about him, is how are we so gullible in this country that we can be, you know, reality can be altered by a demagogue and we can swallow it all. I mean, Hitler did it to the German people, but I didn't think it would happen here in this country, particularly now that we're celebrating freedom. And on the National Monument there in the mall, they had freedom. Well, freedom indicates you're not stupid and you don't want to follow a dictator.
1: No, it's a catchphrase. It's just a brand, you know? That's what Trump is a genius at. And even these stupid nicknames he gives people, and they seem so juvenile and whatnot, but it's branding, and he's really, really good at branding and at putting forth a narrative, which, you know, I was at this wonderful conference in DC last week called Creators for Democracy. And one of the speakers talked about the failure of liberals in the left to really create narratives. And the whole purpose of this conference was to create, you know, to bring forth people from different disciplines as storytellers. And, you know, that is really important. That's so important because now they've got all of this media to advance, you know, the narrative that is created, as like you said about, you know, the lies about the threatening immigrant hordes and the lies about who Patriot Front really are, and you name it, the lies about stolen elections and election fraud. It's over and over again, and they can advance it.
0: Well, let's talk about what's happening on the other side. How to stop this nightmare of him stealing the next election, which is obviously what he's doing on across a lot of fronts. I mean,
1: Right.
0: he's a desperate man. He's a criminal. He doesn't think like the rest of us. That's why he gets away with so much stuff, is because he is a criminal and he thinks like a criminal.
1: Right.
0: And he was schooled by the mob lawyer, and he thinks, you know,
1: Right.
0: so he breaks all kinds of barriers. So I'm not suggesting that we have to break the law in any way, or certainly any violence, like, you know, the violence that happened down in Texas, that some idiot shot a policeman with an
1: Right.
0: assault rifle and got 100 years. But, you know, you don't take weapons to a demonstration, for God's sake,
1: For
0: you know.
1: God's sake, right?
0: And furthermore, of course, the only the thing you have to add there is that you have open carry laws in Texas, you know, so you're allowed to carry assault rifles to demonstrations, but it's certainly not a good idea to do so. So what's your sense of the organizing that has to happen on the left? Because we're fighting for this country, not for some leftist politics. We're fighting for American
1: Right.
0: democracy.
1: Well, I do think a couple of things that are very interesting. I think the No Kings folks have done a great job in organizing, and they've really brought together people from across the left of center spectrum in their organizing. And of course, they were aided by the spectacle that Trump created in Minneapolis. So I think that is great, but that's very traditional organizing. And the other thing is, though, people need to be willing, just like in the civil rights movement, need to be willing to put their bodies on the line, right? Unarmed when they're confronting people with arms. And that is a hard thing to convince people to do. I mean, I do think the narrative, I have not heard a coherent narrative that is a compilation of what has been going on, all of the lawlessness and oppression that has been taking place since Trump came into office. Because, you know, there's this whole theory that was advanced in the 30s by a brilliant philosopher whose name escapes me at the moment, but that you have in a fascist takeover, you have these two really separate kind of entities of the state in terms of the constituency. You have the normalized state, the normal state, and you have the prerogative state. And so things that the prerogative state are the immigrants and anybody else who is in those crosshairs of the regime. And then you have all the other people who are living in the suburbs, and things are kind of going along the way they always went along. So you gotta find a way to organize those people. And I do think No Kings has done a pretty decent job of that. But the other thing is, you really need to make space for artists and uplift artists, because without artists, you don't get that narrative. We're not like them. We can't do it the way they do it. We have to use the strengths of our own people. We got no shortage of artists who can create really great narratives through visuals, through storytelling, through all kinds of things. And people are always reluctant to put artists at the vanguard, let them do their thing because artists are hard to control. But without them, you don't have a movement.
0: Right. But just in closing, it's the comedians that are leading the political discourse against Trump as it happens. And the artist certainly will follow. And on Trump's side, the best he can do is Kash Patel's girlfriend. So I thank you for joining us, Adele. I appreciate it.
1: Great to be with you, Ian. Thank you.
0: And again, I've been speaking with Adele Stan, who's an independent journalist and longtime chronicler of the right wing of U.S. politics, a winner of the Hillman Prize in Opinion and Analysis Journalism. Her work has appeared in Mother Jones, The Nation, The American Prospect, as well as on the op-ed pages of the New York Times and the Los Angeles Times. We're going to take a brief station break and back examining the Declaration of Independence, the 13 colonies signed on July the 4th of 1776, and focus on the least quoted passage following the most quoted opening passage, which is disturbingly relevant today.
2: I was riding on the Mayflower when I thought I spied some land.
3: Start again. Wait a minute now. Okay, take two.

0: Welcome back. I'm Ian Masters, and this is Background Briefing, available 24/7 at backgroundbriefing.org. Joining us now is Aziz Rana, the University Professor of Law and Government at Boston College, where his research and teaching centers on American constitutional law and political development, as well as how shifting notions of race, citizenship, and empire have shaped legal and political identity since the founding. He's the author of Two Faces of American Freedom and The Constitutional Bind, How Americans Came to Idolize a Document That Failed Them. And he has an essay at Dissent Magazine, The American Revolution in Global Retreat. Welcome to Background Briefing, Aziz Rana.
1: Thanks so much for having me on the show. It's great to be here.
0: Well, thanks for joining us. And we've celebrated the 250th anniversary of American democracy, paradoxically at a time where the person presiding over these celebrations, the President of the United States, appears to be determined to undo American democracy and bring in some kind of corrupt, kleptocratic plutocracy. But that aside, what I'm struck by at the moment, Aziz, is the contrast between what we're seeing with the World Cup, where the world is coming to the United States, and you've seen all these countries and this diversity and this multiculturalism and all this celebration that's going on in a country whose leadership is hostile to immigrants. And, you know, almost everybody you see in these games are either black or brown, and we know that Trump hates black and brown people, as does his Secretary of War, as he calls himself, Pete Hegseth. So I find this interesting, and I'm not sure where the American people are coming down on this dichotomy, because it seems to me that maybe it's just my circle of friends, but I think everybody seems to be enjoying the World Cup and the celebration of diversity from all of these sons and of immigrants.
1: It's a really striking dichotomy, as you said, because I think one of the things that it really highlights is the disconnect between just how the 20th century transformed the United States. I mean, really since 1965 and the shifts in immigration policy, the country has changed demographically. It is in many ways a country with diasporas from all over the world, and a self-identity that's built on this notion of an inclusive republic that is home potentially to all. And then at the same time, you have a political leadership that's very committed, frankly, to turning back the clock to even before the 20th century, to return to a 19th century vision of the U.S. as an ethno-nationalist settler polity, and one in which folks, especially from Asia and Africa, black and brown people are not welcome. So even the sour notes of the World Cup are the product of this administration. The treatment of the Iranian team, the refusal to allow the Somali referee to be able to participate in the World Cup. And I think it's telling that it's also taking place at a moment in which it's increasingly clear that Trump has lost command of the public and the public conversation. There was this possibility a year ago that even though Trump did not win 50%, won the popular vote in the last election, but still only at 49, that perhaps you could imagine a growing right and far right constituency around him. But really, support for Trump and the Trumpist project has shrunk in the last year because of the extremism and violence of the treatment of immigrants, the treatment of folks at the border, an illegal and destructive war on Iran. All of these kinds of practices have really shrunk the tent for the right and the far right. And in a way, I think what we're seeing at the World Cup, both in terms of the celebration of difference and plurality that's emerging from the grassroots, and the ways in which the sour notes are coming from above, from Trump, from Trump's relationship with people like Infantino, you know, what it underscores is the disconnect between where I think a lot of American society continues to be and the destructive brittleness of the type of politics that our institutions calcify and reproduce. It's one of the reasons why it's a striking thing that just as the World Cup is a kind of celebration of the idea of the U.S. as the world in miniature, the actual celebrations of 250, which are taking place alongside it, have really been strikingly muted by comparison with celebrations in 76 or in 87 with the bicentennial of the Constitution. So we saw celebrations over the weekend, a lot of organized celebrations around the cities. So, you know, ships sailing, historic ships in New York City, various speeches. But by comparison with the pervasiveness of the spirit of 76, public school events, civic society events, corporations branding their products around the bicentennial, there's been very little of that actually this time. And I think it's because of a surprisingly broad public sentiment that what Trump embodies and where the country is at this moment in time might not be worth celebrating in quite the same way as in the past, even as there's still this sort of base within American culture that's really identified with the achievements of the 20th century and the potential of a genuinely inclusive republic.
0: Well, we've seen that with the great state fair on the Mall, which I must say, Fox News, which is the Republican propaganda outlet, they had their propagandists sitting there in their booth reporting live from the great state fair, telling us as you look down the Mall at these empty booths and sparse crowd, telling us what a great crowd there was. It was completely surreal. It's like something out of the worst of sort of Soviet newspeak, or, you know, Baghdad Bob telling us how great Iraq was doing in the war. I mean, the truth of the matter is that Trump has tried to turn this celebration of the 250th anniversary of the American Revolution into some celebration for himself or about himself, and it's clearly fallen flat.
1: Yeah, I mean, there's two elements to it. First is the decision effectively to turn the 250th into a partisan affair that's about essentially buttressing a Trumpist project. And, you know, that's fallen flat because of the deep unpopularity, just in simple political terms, of where the Trump administration and Trump politics is right now, that there's clearly a sustained, durable base in the Republican Party, maybe something like one third of the public writ large. And that's not something to scoff at, and particularly in a setting in which we have political and legal institutions that we've discussed before, because of the focus on geography in the states as the basis of representation rather than the principle one person, one vote, so that this perspective is dramatically overrepresented within American politics, and it intensifies some of the worst elements of the American right. But nonetheless, it's just not large enough to sustain durable control as long as the country has more or less functioning elections. And it's not a majority in any meaningful sense. And so the partisan takeover of the celebrations, I think, have really muted it. And then that goes hand in hand with something else, which is, and this is something that I spoke a little bit about or wrote a little bit about in the piece for Dissent, is that at earlier moments in time in the 20th century, if we were having this conversation in the 70s or after World War II or during the era of decolonization between those decades, that it would have not been inconceivable to imagine someone from Asia or Africa coming to the U.S. as Nehru did in 49 and titling his speech to Congress A Voyage of Discovery. The idea that you can learn something from the American project about how a dynamic society can respond to social problems, can evolve a shifting conception of we the people that's inclusive of new and different communities, and that that's something that's believable to the world, including folks that had historically been excluded from the American project. And it's also something that's believable to large transpartisan swaths of the American public, that the American project has a kind of dynamism that's ongoing and responsive to problems. Its institutions are adequate sites for navigating complex, difficult issues of the day. And I think it's just really tough, even independent of the partisan dynamics of the celebrations out of DC, it's just really tough right now for somebody outside the country to look at the US and say, you know what, I can engage in a voyage of discovery to learn how to address my problems through the way that Americans solve economic, political, social issues and the kinds of institutions that Americans have constructed. And similarly, I think it's very hard for Americans domestically to think that the kinds of institutions that we have are appropriate and sufficient to address the types of problems we see.
0: So let's talk about your article then at Dissent Magazine, The American Revolution in Global Retreat, which is about how the American Revolution was a model for many in the global South, particularly India, Nehru, Indonesia, Sukarno. They saw it as a model. In many ways, the last American president who was anti-colonial, if you will, was Dwight David Eisenhower. He didn't approve of the French Indo-Chinese War and didn't want to support the colonial French. He was outraged in 1956 when Britain, France, and Israel invaded and captured the Suez Canal. I guess since then, our presidents have not been so anti-colonial and more in the spirit of the American Revolution. And certainly the current president is a throwback to the colonial era because he's out to plunder it like the worst of the colonial imperialists. He's already stolen Venezuela's oil, and he wanted to steal Iran's oil.
1: So, you know, the story of Eisenhower, I do think, is a little bit more complicated because those years also see the overthrow of the democratically elected prime minister in Iran, a legacy that we're still dealing with today, various other kinds of overthrows and interventions. But I think your point is well taken. And the thing that I argue in the piece is that the U.S. Revolution was not a singular, globally exceptional event, but was part of a set of revolutions in the late 18th century alongside the French, critically alongside the Haitian Revolution, a successful revolution of enslaved persons against imperial power. And what these revolutions do is they inaugurate a new modern era. And it's an era that says that an oppressed people who view foreign state power or some kind of dominating state power is inconsistent with the interests of the public, with the consent of the governed, have the capacity to remove that form of government and replace it with one that embodies principles of self-determination that's compatible with some idea of equal and effective freedom. And it's a remarkable concept that the U.S. ends up participating in inaugurating, this idea of we the people. Now, the actual concrete society that Euro-American settlers initiated was a society that saw the relevant terms of membership as really exclusively those settler insiders and understood their freedom as requiring the expropriation of land from native peoples, the use of coerced enslaved labor that's then justified on racial terms, and the construction really of a kind of expansionist settler polity. And it's why, let's say, in the late 19th, early 20th century, many Euro-Americans would have viewed their own society as most akin, as Teddy Roosevelt would argue, to the various forms of white man's country, whether it's white South Africa or white Australia or white New Zealand. And indeed, the Boer Wars in the late 19th century for many Americans were understood as probably the closest analog to the U.S. Revolution, another example of European settler colonists that were confronting an overweening imperial metropole in London and seeking independence, and independence that went hand in hand with the expropriation of native land and a history of enslavement in southern Africa as well. But the thing that's really striking is that while anti-colonial figures in the global South, in Asia and Africa, saw the U.S. project as akin to places like white South Africa too in the late 19th, early 20th century, by the time we get to the mid-20th century, to the era of decolonization, to the era of Eisenhower that you were describing, the view really does shift, where leaders like Nehru or folks like Sukarno or, you know, even people like Ho Chi Minh, who references the U.S. Declaration of Independence and the Vietnamese Declaration in 45, while they don't have a kind of Pollyannish view of the American project, they understand its legacies of racism. They see the way in which Americans are engaged in forms of intervention and overthrow and deposing democratically elected figures. But nonetheless, they also see in the U.S. a kind of dynamic potential, the way in which the

0: potential for renewal, for change, and that the American Revolution, rather than just a story of settler revolt against England and also against native peoples, is part of a kind of legacy that, as Sukarno says at Bandung, links the midnight ride of Paul Revere all the way to the initiation of the Bandung Conference in 1955, and the various anti-colonial revolutions of the time. And that's a kind of hopeful possibility that shapes those decades. Now, some of it is obviously instrumental. The U.S. is a global superpower, and so it makes sense to try to have Americans invested too in anti-colonial efforts. But some of it is, I think, quite authentic about this idea that the U.S. has a kind of manifold possibility. And in some ways, the problem of the present is the extent to which that dynamism, that capacity for evolving in response to a plural and shifting people, the sense that the institutions can embody a we the people, that the U.S. has representative institutions that can entrench political and civil liberties, all of that is the stuff that I think today is increasingly in peril. And some of that is obviously embodied by Trump as the apotheosis of a kind of return to a brand of white authoritarianism that looks with profound hostility at a world that's overwhelmingly black and brown, that sees white South Africans as the world's only refugees. But some of it is also the way in which Trump is a symptom of an increasingly calcified set of American institutions and a political and economic elite that seems very well equipped at being able to accumulate power and wealth, but not very well equipped at being able to address the problems of the day.
1: Well, in terms of the revolutionary nature of the Declaration of Independence, I've always been struck, and you point this out in your article, as well as the American Revolution in Global Retreat, that the part of the Declaration that, you know, is read all the time and school children recite it, we hold these truths to be self-evident, etc. What's not quoted is where it says, deriving their just powers from the consent of the governed. Then the next paragraph or the next passage says that whenever any form of government becomes destructive of these ends, it is the right of the people to alter or to abolish it and to institute new government, laying its foundation on such principles and organizing its powers in such form as to them shall seem most likely to affect their safety and happiness. So that's the sort of revolutionary engine that has been silent, right?
0: Absolutely. That if I were to think about, well, what is it in the Declaration and the Revolutionary Project that's worth invoking as a shared inheritance and inheritance for everyone, including for Native peoples? It's this idea that you see present, that every community is entitled to the right of self-determination, and that oppressed peoples have the capacity to throw off the shackles of injustice and create political orders anew. That's a remarkably unruly, eruptive, transformative vision. And it's something that you've had black abolitionists like David Walker, you've had suffragette activists, so feminists in the 19th century and women's rights advocates in the 20th. You've had socialists like Debs. You even had leaders of the Black Panther Party like Huey Newton invoke. And so it's a kind of shared tradition. But what's telling is that if you just look at the celebrations in 76, in 87, and even today, the overwhelming tendency is not to celebrate this potential for change, but instead to deify the framers and the founding generation as quote-unquote founding fathers, to deify the constitutional arrangements they constructed at a different moment in time in 1788, constitutional arrangements that have proven really antiquated and ill-equipped to address the issues that we have today, and effectively to turn what is a tradition of revolt into a mechanism for stabilizing order and for arguing for the near ideal status of a set of practices from the 18th century. And what's especially troubling about that is that it

0: you just pin down, well, what is the content of the society that those 18th century founders created? It's really not the kind of society that most of us would want to be a part of. It was a society that was committed to forms of territorial expansionism and settler colonialism, and a very limited view of who, in fact, was the appropriate members, a deeply suspicious approach to little d democracy, to whether or not a principle of one person, one vote should govern. And in fact, so much of what Americans understand to be the essence of the country and the achievements of the U.S. have nothing to do, really, with the society that was erected in the late 18th century, but with a kind of repudiation of that society and a set of sustained transformations in the mid-20th century, where it's people like Martin Luther King and W.E.B. Du Bois and Debs that I mentioned, and Sidney Hillman and A. Philip Randolph and Crystal Eastman. These are the folks that are, in fact, the actual founders of the America that many of us inhabit and want to inhabit. And it's precisely these folks that are being attacked by the right in an effort to turn back the clock before the 20th century.
1: So in terms of the passage in the Declaration of Independence that's rarely read after deriving their just powers from the consent of the government, that whenever any form of government becomes destructive of these ends, it is the right of the people to alter or to abolish it and to institute new government, laying its foundation on such principle and organizing its powers in such form as to them shall seem more likely to affect their safety and happiness. If ever there was a time in American history when that is the situation we're in now, we have a government that is destructive of just about everything you can imagine. Across the board, this Trump regime and MAGA are destroying everything good about America and just tearing it down, while this president and his family loot and steal the country blind. And there's no point in going into the long litany of what a disaster Trump is. But the point I'm making is that surely we are at that moment that the Declaration of Independence allowed us to imagine.
0: So this is, I think, the real issue of the present. And beyond just the way in which Trump has turned these celebrations into something that's partisan, why I think in the lead up to the fourth celebrations have been muted, which is there's, I think, a real question about whether or not the U.S. finds itself at an impasse. And by this, I mean that there is a growing sense that the country is in need of pretty profound forms of change and renewal. It's not a coincidence that just as Trump is president, the mayor of the unofficial capital of the country, New York City, Mamdani, is a democratic socialist, and a democratic socialist deeply invested in a global anti-colonial tradition, or that you're seeing the rise of democratic socialism across a number of different spaces in the country. That there's a kind of prevailing sense that things have gone wrong and have to be addressed. But what makes this a moment of impasse is that there's this real issue about whether or not there are appropriate institutional vehicles for that sentiment to actually be reflected in politics. Like, is it possible to use the electoral system as it currently exists to be able to, you know, produce something like a new political coalition that can implement these policies? And confronting that impasse feels like the significant problem of the present. And it's probably going to have to be a medium to long-term process of building new mechanisms, both when it comes to strengthening the institutions of labor, professional associations, party associations, civic organizations, thinking about ways in which our own party system can experience some forms of de-alignment, and then also pretty profound constitutional transformation. It's hard to imagine addressing the problems of the day, getting through this impasse without a substantial transcendence of the kind of institutional inheritance that we still have from the 1780s. And at the same time, I think there's something else that's really key here, which is to confront this sense that the country is facing oppressive conditions and must overcome them. You have to have a broad recognition about the type of state violence that we've seen perpetrated in our name. And that means that alongside a politics of change, I think the country really right now requires a serious accounting with both what the Trump administration is doing overseas in places like Iran, or is complicit in doing in places like Gaza, as well as its own practices with respect to immigrants here in the United States, and an accounting that doesn't just start in January 2025, but then also looks at how Trump is a continuation of a type of impunity that state actors from the president down to the police officer have enjoyed when it comes to the exercise of violence. And so in a way, I think the declaration, if we were to focus not on that first set of sentences about inalienable rights, but on this idea of recognizing oppressive conditions and responding to them, it's a call to collective action, to the renewal of our collective institutions so that we can actually transform our modes of governance, and a call in the immediate term also to call out as violence and injustice, to not participate in a kind of moral complicity with the type of impunity that has become commonplace in the U.S., and to do both of those practices, confront the forms of violence that we see around us and reshape our institutions so that they can be better homes for political transformation, to do both of those things as the kind of renewal that perhaps July 4th can signify.
1: Well, I think that the real challenge is, as you pointed out, to undo the cruelty that's being done in the name of the American people by Stephen Miller and Donald Trump and Mark Wayne Mullen, that they, you know, shooting down, murdering American citizens before our eyes in the streets of Minneapolis, warehousing people in cruel conditions in order to, that the cruelty is such that they will give up their rights and self-deport. This is all being done in our name. And more importantly, our money, our tax money, they just gave ICE another, the Republicans gave it another $70 billion on top of the $100 billion they haven't already spent. So it's being institutionalized. And on top of the cruelty that's being conducted by this government, now they're moving against demonstrators, demonstrating against this cruelty. So you can see that what a challenge that is. And how do you see us overcoming basically this American Gestapo?
0: Well, I do think that the fact that through protests, for instance, like the No Kings protests, and through protests like what really emerged spontaneously in places like Minneapolis, that you can see a kind of broad American opposition to many of these practices. But I think that, especially at this moment in time, it's important to appreciate how, if we're going to invoke the legacy of the Declaration, what we should invoke is not some deified image of the founders, you know, that Trump is violating like the world that the founders may have wanted to construct. Because honestly, the world that they wanted to construct is not the one that we want to inhabit. But instead, I think the thing that we can use some of our shared narratives to underscore is just what you've brought up, which is the extent to which the Declaration, maybe above all, is an assertion of a shared moral faculty, a recognition of the kind of injustice that one sees around us, and an assertion that in the face of that injustice or that those oppressive conditions, that we have a responsibility essentially to reject complicity and to engage in it in a common collective accounting. And I do think that elements of this conversation has already been percolating. And I also think because of the fact that Trump and the people around Trump are so unpopular, it's very likely as long as we have more or less functional elections that you're going to see Democrats back in power either after the midterms or a Democratic president in 2028. And what I think we can be doing now between 2026 and 2028, 2029 is ensuring that whenever Democrats are back in authority, that there is a sustained conversation about what an actual accounting with these forms of violence entail. Because to the extent that Democrats come back and they essentially treat it as an opportunity to turn the page. Not only do I think that's going to fail in the long term, that what we'll just end up seeing is a kind of tit for tat return between the far right and the political center, and that it will just have these cycles of crisis and disaffection. But I think even more fundamentally than the fact that it'll ultimately be a kind of political failure, that it'll participate in further dulling our moral sensibilities. When we have a president that for dramatic effect threatens to wipe out an entire civilization, for instance, in the context of his statements about Iran, or to engage in the mass bombing or threaten the mass bombing of civilian infrastructure, and that just passes effectively unnoticed, it's an exercise in dulling our capacity as human beings to recognize, call out, and assume that moral injustice will be called out and will be challenged. And that to me feels like perhaps like the most important thing of the present. You know, the project of the revolution as a project about self-determination for all was never only an American project. It was really a global one, of which the American Revolution was one embodiment. And the project today of how to rebuild self-determination isn't just going to be something that's exercised in the U.S. It's going to be something that's housed in civil society and global constituencies across the world. But because the U.S. is such a dominant power still, even as we enter an era of multipolarity, because it still enjoys such economic, political, military authority, Americans, I think, do have a very specific responsibility. We have a responsibility to rebuild the institutional spaces for constituent power, collective self-rule. But even more than that, we have a responsibility to refuse to allow our leaders to essentially replace our own moral sensibilities with their judgments that might makes right, that the powerful take what they want and the weak suffer what they must.
1: Aziz Rada, I thank you very much for joining us today.
0: My pleasure, and have a great holiday weekend, everyone.
1: You too. And I've been speaking with Aziz Rana, University Professor of Law and Government at Boston College, where his research and teaching centers on American constitutional law and political development, as well as how shifting notions of race, citizenship, and empire have shaped legal and political identity since the founding. He's the author of The Two Faces of American Freedom and The Constitutional Bind, How Americans Came to Idolize a Document That Fails Them. And he has an essay at Dissent magazine, The American Revolution in Global Retreat. And this has been Background Briefing. I'm Ian Masters, and I'd like to thank producers Graham Fitzgibbon and Asha Price. And if you've missed any of today's program and would like to explore our vast archives, you can visit us at backgroundbriefing.org, where we'll include extended interviews searchable by topic, and have made it easy for you to sign up for the daily email updates that provide links to resources, articles, and books discussed on the program. 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Bye for now.

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0: July 3rd, 2026. And on July 4th, 1776, the Second Continental Congress adopted the Declaration of Independence, declaring, "We hold these truths to be self-evident, that all men are created equal, that they are endowed by their Creator with certain unalienable rights, that among these are life, liberty, and the pursuit of happiness." For all the fact that the congressman got around the sticky little problem of black and indigenous enslavement by defining men as white men, and for all that it never crossed their minds that women might also have rights, the Declaration of Independence was an astonishingly radical document. In a world that had been dominated by a small class of rich men for so long that most people simply accepted that they should be forever tied to their status at birth, a group of upstart legislators on the edges of a continent declared that no man was born better than any other. America was founded on the radical idea that all men are created equal. What the founders declared self-evident was not so clear 87 years later, when Southern white men went to war to reshape America into a nation in which African Americans, Indigenous Americans, Chinese, Mexicans, and Irish were locked into a lower status than white Americans. In that era, equality had become a proposition rather than self-evident. 47 years ago, Abraham Lincoln reminded Americans, our fathers brought forth on this continent a new nation, conceived in liberty and dedicated to the proposition that all men are created equal. In 1863, Lincoln explained, the Civil War was testing whether that nation, or any nation so conceived and so dedicated, can long endure. It did, of course. The Confederate Rebellion failed. The United States endured, and Americans began to expand the idea that all men are created equal to include black men, men of color, and eventually women. But just as in the 1850s, we are now, once again, facing a rebellion against our founding principle as a few people seek to reshape America into a nation in which certain people are better than others. The men who endorsed the Declaration of Independence on July 4, 1776, pledged their lives, their fortunes, and their sacred honor to defend the idea of human equality. Ever since then, Americans have sacrificed their own fortunes, honor, and even their lives for that principle. Lincoln reminded Civil War Americans of those sacrifices when he urged the people of his era to take increased devotion to that cause for which they gave the last full measure of devotion. That we here highly resolve that these dead shall not have died in vain, that this nation, under God, shall have a new birth of freedom, and that government of the people, by the people, for the people, shall not perish from the earth. Words to live by in 2026.
1: Letters from an American was written and read by Heather Cox Richardson. 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

0: This is the Tom Hartman Program.
1: This is the Tom Hartman Program. I am Alex Lawson, Executive Director of Social Security Works. I am sitting in for Tom for a couple more days here. It is my great pleasure and honor to be back with you. I've been doing sort of thematic shows, trying also to have an arc through the entire time that I've been guest hosting. So today, broader theme, we only lose if we forget what we're fighting for. We only lose if we forget what we're fighting for. As long as we can remember that we have all the tools that we need to build the country and the world that we want to live in, all power comes from the people. All wealth created by labor, the people. The people have all of the power, have all of the tools that we need to build the country and the world that we want to live in. It's all us. There's no one coming to save us. It's up to us. And although that could be terrifying, if you look at it from the right perspective, it is incredibly empowering because it means that our vision, collectively, the things that we want, education, great education for everybody without leaving people in horrible debt. The best healthcare in the world for every person in this country. You get sick, you get the care that you need. No copays, no deductibles. It's not just possible, it's easy. We just have to remember what we're fighting for. A secure retirement after working a lifetime. A diplomacy and peace-based foreign policy that builds unity around the globe so that we're not just minutes away on the doomsday clock from global annihilation. And a world filled with joy and whimsy and time for us to enjoy our time here. That's not too much to ask. That's not a Pollyanna-ish thing. That is entirely possible. And all we have to do is identify the problem. It is less than 1,000 billionaires in this country who are controlling all of the wealth, it seems, who are gaining all of the wealth that's created by labor. It's going into their pockets and not ours. And those are policy choices. We have the power. We create the wealth. We can change the policies. Identify the problems, billionaires, and then fix the problems, billionaires. And it's simple. Have them pay their fair share. It makes no sense that the richest person in the world, Elon Musk or Jeff Bezos or any of those guys, are paying less in taxes than the workers who are actually producing the wealth that is accruing in their bank accounts. Simple. Social Security? Oh, it's a crisis. No, it's not. Social Security is not a problem. It's a solution. What's the problem? Billionaires. They don't pay in on all of their income like the vast majority of us do. What's the solution? Have billionaires pay in at the same rate on all of their income, just like the rest of us do. And then not only do we not face a benefit cut of around 20% in 2032, we can expand benefits for everybody. The best healthcare in the world for every person in this country. Well, how can you afford it? We can't afford not to. When we do that, we save hundreds of billions of dollars a year by giving all people guaranteed high quality, the highest quality healthcare. We can pay for other things. Obviously, investing in education for the people in this country, that pays for itself. That is the wisest investment that we can make. I won't go into my favorite definitely up there in my favorite. How about municipal services? How about roads and bridges and infrastructure that works for us and high-speed broadband in rural America? This is all possible. It's not a question of money. It's a question of political will. So all we have to do is remember that we have the power. Alone, we can be ignored. But when we stand together, we cannot be ignored. One voice can be ignored. Millions of people raising our voices together cannot be ignored. And in fact, when we fight, we win. And I'll tell you what, I've been traveling around this country to every nook and cranny, standing in front of hospitals that are going to close because of the $1 trillion that was cut from Medicaid, hundreds of billions from the Affordable Care Act. And people are fighting. I've been standing in front of Social Security offices that have been gutted, that are ghost offices, and telling people, this is our money. We paid for it. People are fighting. And when we fight, we do win. As in life, in all things, it's often two steps forward, one step back. It's often that things that are broken can't be fixed, but we can build new things, better things. And let's zoom in a little bit on the two steps forward, one step back. The Supreme Court, which is a fully corporate billionaire-controlled court, had some rulings, one of them disastrous. So I'm doing the step back first. They ruled that the executive, that the president, can fire without cause independent agency heads, giving him more power to control the civil service and the apparatus of the state and locating that in the executive. Again, serving to unbalance the Congress and the White House are co-equal branches of government. But the Supreme Court is saying, you know, we're going to give more power to the executive. It's going to have more power located in it. This is the same White House that is just driven by greed, malice, corruption, and incompetence. Hello, the reflecting pool. The guy drove his motorcade down the reflecting pool and then wonders why the paint is peeling. That is terrible. But there was a narrow ruling on the Fed, that the independence of the Fed will stand right now. And that is a bit of a step forward. That is a useful step forward. And really coming up in a lot of calls, also the Supreme Court ruled against the Republicans' attempts to deny more people the ability to vote by restricting mail voting, vote by mail. And that is a step forward. So progress is not linear. Progress is oftentimes hard to even see in these moments of great adversity. But that's why the theme today is, as long as we don't despair, as long as we don't forget what we're fighting for, as long as we stay in this struggle together, we will win. That's my monologue. From now on, I'm going to be taking calls from you all day on the Tom Hartman program. I want to hear what you think about what's going on and how we can build this future together. I'm going to go to David CPT. David, you're on the line.
2: Let's see. I was interested in one of the Supreme Court rulings, but earlier, just a couple of calls ago, somebody was mentioning the whether or not Bill Clinton looted Social Security. I would urge him to just do a quick Google search of a joke that W. Bush made. It's called the trifecta joke. And it happened right after 9/11. And when George Bush Jr. would go into speeches, you know, you're supposed to give a little joke when you open up. And so his joke was called the trifecta joke. And it was, when I was making promises on the campaign trail to never loot Social Security, to never, I'm trying to remember the three parts of it. It was a national security, we weren't at war, didn't have a national security crisis, and now I'm going to just have to loot Social Security. And so George Bush Jr. looted Social Security, and he didn't put it on the budget. And of course, when Obama came into office, he then put the numbers into the budget, and that of course made the national debt climb like crazy. And they tried to blame it on Obama. But
1: so, David, yeah, I want to correct a couple things. George W. Bush did not loot Social Security. He attempted to privatize it, which is what looting would be, handing it over to Wall Street. But we defeated him. And Social Security has never added to the deficit or the debt because it can't. So these are these pieces of misinformation that are out there that we really need to be vigilant to get the facts and fight against. I invite you to go to socialsecurityworks.org. We have the law that shows no borrowing authority for Social Security. Thank you for listening to the Tom Hartman program.
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Our book today is The War on Normal People by Andrew Yang. This is from Chapter 2, How We Got Here, page 12. The Great Displacement didn't arrive overnight. It has been building for decades as the economy and labor markets changed in response to improving technology, financialization, changing corporate norms, and globalization. In the 1970s, when my parents worked at GE and Blue Cross Blue Shield in upstate New York, their companies provided generous pensions and expected them to stay for decades. Community banks were boring businesses that lent money to local companies for a modest return. Over 20% of workers were unionized. Some economics problems existed. Growth was uneven and inflation periodically high, but income inequality was low. Jobs provided benefits, and Main Street businesses were the drivers of the economy. There were only three television networks, and in my house we watched them on a TV with an antenna that we fiddled with to make the picture clearer. That all seems awfully quaint today. Pensions disappeared for private sector employees years ago. Most community banks were gobbled up by mega banks in the 1990s. Today, five banks control 50% of the commercial banking industry, which is self-mushroomed to the point where finance enjoys about 25% of all corporate profits. Union membership fell by 50%. 94% of the jobs created between 2005 and 2015 were temp or contractor jobs without benefits. People working multiple gigs to make ends meet is increasingly the norm. Real wages have been flat or even declining. The chances that an American born in 1990 will earn more than their parents are down to 50%. For Americans born in 1940, the same figure was 92%. Thanks to Milton Friedman, Jack Welch, and other corporate titans, the goals of large companies began to change in the early 70s and early 1980s. The notion they espoused, that a company exists only to maximize its share price, became gospel in business schools and boardrooms around the country. Companies were pushed to adopt shareholder value as their sole measuring stick. Hostile takeovers, shareholder lawsuits, and later activist hedge funds served as prompts to ensure the managers were committed to profitability at all costs. On the flip side, CEOs were granted stock options for the first time that wedded their individual gain to the company's share price. The ratio of CEO to worker pay rose from 20 to 1 in 1965 to 271 to 1 in 2016. Benefits were streamlined and reduced, and the relationship between company and employee weakened to become more transactional. Simultaneously, the major banks grew and evolved as Depression-era regulations separating consumer lending and investment banking were abolished. Financial deregulation started under Ronald Reagan in 1980 and culminated in the Financial Services Modernization Act of 1999 under Bill Clinton that really set the banks loose. The securities industry grew 500% as a share of GDP between 1980 and the 2000s, while ordinary bank deposits shrank from 70 to 50%. Financial products multiplied as even Main Street companies were driven to pursue financial engineering to manage their affairs. GE, my dad's old company, and once a beacon of manufacturing, became the fifth biggest financial institution in the country by 2007. With improved technology and new access to global markets, American companies realized they could outsource manufacturing, information technology, and customer service to Chinese and Mexican factories and Indian programmers and call centers. U.S. companies outsourced and offshored 14 million jobs by 2013, many of which had previously been filled by domestic workers at higher wages. This resulted in lower prices, higher efficiencies, and some new opportunities, but also increased pressures on American workers who now had to compete in a global labor pool. Automation started out on farms earlier in the century with tractors and then migrated to factories in the 1970s. Manufacturing employment began to slip around 1978 as wage growth began to fall. Median wages used to go up in lockstep with productivity and GDP growth before diverging sharply in the 1970s. Since 1973, productivity has skyrocketed relative to the hourly compensation of the average wage earner. How workers are compensated and how their companies perform stopped even being aligned over the same period. Even as corporate profitability has soared to record highs, workers are earning less. The share of GDP going to wages has fallen from almost 54% in 1970 to 44% in 2013, while the share going to corporate profits went from 4% to 11%. Being a shareholder has been great for your bottom line. Being a worker, not so much. Today, inequality has surged to historic levels, with benefits flowing increasingly to the top 1% and 20% of earners due to an aggregation of capital at the top and increased winner-take-all economics.
Top 1% have accrued 52% of the real income growth in America since 2009. Technology is a big part of this story, as it tends to lead to a small handful of winners. Studies have shown that everyone is less happy in an unequal society, even those at the top. The wealthy experience higher levels of depression and suspicion in unequal societies. Apparently, being high status is easier when you don't feel bad about it. Companies can now prosper, grow, and mint record profits without hiring many people or increasing wages. Both job creation and wage growth have been weaker than the top-line economic growth would suggest since the 1970s. In each of the last several decades, the economy has created lower percentages of new jobs, including no new net jobs between 2000 and 2010. Andrew Yang, The War on Normal People.

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1: Agriculture is our culture, and what we feed ourselves, what we grow, and what we grow, the ideas or plants we share with others. You plant something and you're proud of it, you share it with your neighbors, you plant something and you don't have great ideas on what's causing it not to grow, you go and ask your neighbors. We're all part of one big global society.
0: I couldn't agree more. Creating that community, creating that understanding that we're all in it together, understanding that unlike what Elon Musk says, empathy or our ability to see ourselves in others is our superpower as a species. That is what has allowed humanity to create civilization, and that is what allows humanity to perfect our civilization and create in this country a more perfect union. It's up to us to do that. And what the tech broligarchs and Wall Street and all of the billions of dollars and trillions of dollars spent over decades and decades of propaganda to atomize us, to make us feel alone, it's not an accident. It's a top-down plan that is aimed at making us feel powerless, because when we are in community, it is impossible to ignore our own power. So, Grant, thanks so much for calling in. I'm going to go to Dave, also in Washington, watching on XM.
2: Why won't anybody answer the big elephant in the room on Medicare? Is that people don't put in applications for Medicare. The doctors do. That's the ones who do the fraud. So why aren't they going after Rick Scott? Why aren't they going after all these people that defrauded Medicare? Why are they going after the people for Medicare? I don't understand it. The people have nothing to do with it. They just pay into it, and then the doctor prescribes it. So what's going on?
0: I agree with you. Answer, though, I think you know. I think you do understand. The billionaires don't care about the people. So the billionaires don't want to point the finger at their own henchmen like Rick Scott, who is guilty of the largest, was found guilty of the largest Medicare fraud, I believe, still in the nation's history. They only are interested in one thing, the destruction of Medicare. They're interested in the destruction of the great society programs that LBJ put into place as doing his part to create a more perfect union, building on the New Deal and FDR. And I think, remembering the story of LBJ, a very imperfect person who was thrust into a place that he dreamed of his entire life, but thrust in there under circumstances that he said he wished he would give everything to not sit in that seat. But then he took that moment and he realized that where we were as a people was building a new path forward at the time. And it was not from a place of ease. It was not puppies and rainbows as far as the eye can see. The reason we created Medicare was because corporate insurance would not insure people over the age of 65. The reason we created Medicaid was because corporate insurance would not serve the people who needed health care but did not have the resources to pay or were extremely aged. And, that's the dual eligible comes a little bit later. But the point is, across it all, is the same story. The reason we see the things that we see happening is because the billionaires want that to happen. And the billionaires are always going to point the finger at the people and be like, yeah, you are the problem, right? Oh, the reason that that this happened is because of you. It's a huge tactic of theirs to shift blame and make the American people feel like it's our fault. And it is not. It is no one's fault that they need to get health care. Everyone is just one illness or injury away from being in desperate, dire need of getting health care. The people are not the problem. The billionaires are the problem. So with all things, Medicare is the same. The problem are the billionaires. So the solution is in fixing the problem. Billionaires. We have billionaires pay their fair share, and we can create a system that works for everybody. In fact, building that system saves us money because we're getting ripped off so hard. Bob in New York, watching on Free Speech TV.
3: Yes, good afternoon. You're doing a great job. I want to address the housing bill, but in part of that, just the senator from here, Charles Schumer, a quote, you know, that he made yesterday was just that, well, failure to sign this bill will make it more difficult to for people to get affordable housing. Well, is that really a fight back? I mean, duh, we know that. And I think that it really exposes, again, the need for, yes, maybe youthful, not to be ageist, but more invigorated leadership within the Democratic Party, because it's responses like that that Schumer made that really turns people off and saying, you know, they're really not fighting. Now, you know, there was some hope here in my home city of New York, you know, in the past week that people are fed up with that, but we need it all over the country. So once again, thanks for having me and good job.
0: Thanks so much, Bob. Thanks for the call. I don't think we want to get me started on my disappointments in Senator Schumer. I agree completely that what people are demanding, what we're seeing in vote after vote after vote, is for politicians to stand up and fight. On this particular statement, I'm also going to wait and see if the, you know, if the pocket veto does happen and then it goes back to Congress. The bill did pass with a veto proof majority. And then I think it will be seen whether Congress is going to fight. I would have loved a statement that said we are going to fight for affordable housing for the American people. But I also think that Democrats need to go far beyond saying we're going to, you know, ensure that this bill crosses the finish line. They need to actually lay out a comprehensive vision to deal with the housing crisis happening across this country, primarily driven, again, by private equity and the billionaires, Wall Street billionaires, who see housing not as somewhere that people live, but as a means to extract more wealth from the American people so that they can buy another golden yacht. And as long as we allow policies to be in place, don't have safeguards against private equity doing that, then we're just going to see more and more and more of that. That's what's happening. That's what's causing the housing crisis, part of the affordability crisis. You know, you got housing out of reach. You've got gas and groceries out of reach. You've got inflation raging. This is just bad news. But healthcare. It's also, of course, healthcare. Thank you, Bob. We just saw for the first time in a decade, I believe, or longer, that less than 50% of Americans say that they can actually afford their healthcare. So more than half of Americans say they just can't afford healthcare. And healthcare is not even something that you should have to afford. Healthcare should be a guaranteed right. That's how you do healthcare. And Bob, I know you know this. I know Tom's listeners know this. But just to remind everyone once again, the question isn't how are you going to pay for guaranteeing healthcare. Guaranteeing healthcare with something like Medicare for All saves hundreds of billions of dollars a year. The report just came out. We spend close to $6 trillion. It's $5.5 trillion-ish dollars on healthcare. We spend the most money on healthcare of any country, and amongst advanced economies, we have the worst health outcomes. So we're getting ripped off on healthcare. We're getting ripped off on housing, on groceries, on oil, extractive industries, on everything, because Wall Street and the tech broligarchs don't look at anything as anything other than a way to extract wealth from us to put in their pockets, to upwardly redistribute the fruits of our labor into their pockets. But Just like there are policies that make that easy for them to do now, there are policies that we can put in place that reverse that, that say that private equity and Wall Street hedge funders and the tech broligarchs do not have the ability to do whatever they want to the American people, that the American people is where power comes from. To the theme of the show, all power comes from people. All power comes from the people. Even the implied powers of the presidency that I was talking about, which are nearly unlimited, they come at the end of the day from the people. All power comes from the people. So you can't look at what exists now and think, oh, well, this is just the way it is. It's not. It's just the way we're allowing it to be right now. So we need to have leaders who see that and understand that people want a new way forward, a country that works for working people. And that's not just Democrats who want that. Republicans are yearning for that. Donald Trump got into office by pretending that he cared about that, right? That's what he did. When policies aren't delivering for the people, they start questioning whether democracy can deliver for the people. And in that breach is where the authoritarian rushes in and they say, oh, it's not the billionaires who are stealing everything. It's not the billionaires that are the problem. It's the immigrants. It's not the billionaires. It's these other guys. It's a trick as old as tyranny itself. But the solution is as old as the trick, and it's solidarity, remembering that all power comes from us, and we express it through our vote, through our voices, and through our collective action. And right now, in this moment of great adversity, I have a tremendous amount of hope, Bob, that we are going to see solidarity flourish and build the future that works for us. And we do need leadership that recognizes that and runs with it. But I don't wait for politicians, because you'll be waiting forever. The people need to lead the way and the politicians follow. Bob, thank you so much for your call. I'm going to go to Joe listening on the great WCPT in Chicago. Joe, you are on the line.
4: Good. I appreciate your wealth of information. And I just want to comment on the election in New York and Madami's candidates cleaning up on a clean slate win. And I believe part of that is based on something that I always call in and talk about, is the Democrats just don't have a strong leadership team communicating a clear, coherent message. They don't know what they stand for. If you ask Democratic politicians, should they go more liberal or more moderate, you're going to get answers all over the map. They need a clear, direct policies that they represent. The Social Security is a good issue. They just need a clean policy that says we're going to start taxing people that earn the cap more and more money as they earn more and more money, and this will make it solvent and allow us to expand benefits, period.
0: Period.
4: Say when you're 18, you're automatically enrolled to vote, and you will be re-enrolled whenever you change your ID. Period. You know, and of course, the Republicans will attack all those individual policies for various things, real and imagined, which gives the Democrats a big end. We are providing you things. The Republicans offer nothing. They just claim what we're offering is bad without anything to offer that's good. But they just for some issue comes up, the media will ask all kinds of different Democratic politicians what they think, instead of saying that this is a serious issue, we need to get some information, and we'll come back with a statement. All the Democrats feel they're entitled to respond to whatever happens at the very moment. And you get 100 different answers on an issue.
0: I hear you,
4: and
0: Joe.
4: And that just confuses the voters. They do not know what they stand for.
0: And I think that that's a really important point. And I think that what you're seeing, what the elections in New York show as well, is that when politicians stand up for something, and the something is going to be things that are deeply popular with the American people, right? It's not rocket science. Expanding Social Security is popular across the ideological spectrum. Democrats, independents, Republicans, everybody loves it. I have polling that shows even self-identified libertarians want billionaires and the ultra wealthy to pay the same rate as the rest of us by getting rid of the cap, which says you only pay in on the first $184,500. And then after that, not a nickel more. Just get rid of the cap, modify the cap so that the ultra wealthy pay the same rate as the rest of us, and expand benefits. Let's talk about expanding public education, expanding postal banking. There's a great one. There are ideas that are super popular. And if the Democrats and Democratic leadership tell people that that is what we stand for, they're going to find themselves winning just like Mamdani's slate did in New York. We'll be right back after this break.
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0: We're talking about power. What is power? Where does it come from? The answer is the people. And how do we beat concentrated money power with people power every time? That's how we win. People power. They might have money, but we've got people. Andy, listening on XM, calling from Washington, you're on the line.
1: Okay, so you're talking about power, and that rolls in with me. I hear people complaining about everything, but I never hear anybody talking about how we're going to restructure it if we get into a position of power again. How we're going to put safe blocks in so that the DOJ doesn't just report to the executive branch, so we have an enforcement arm of the law. How we're going to expand the court, the Supreme Court, to the proper jurisdictions that we have, at the very least, with one extra vote to break ties. These are simple things that can be done. It appears to me, I like to think that I'm progressive, but I find it difficult sometimes, even though I do vote Democratic, it's hard to vote for people that can't even play a game of chess, a mental game of chess in their head. They've been doing, as in they, the Republican Party, have been setting this up for decades, and nothing has been done to curtail anything.
0: Andy, I understand and I hear your frustration, and I share it on so many levels. And the only answer is people power. But also, I will say there are a fantastic number of people who are fighting tooth and nail every day to get some of the policies that you are talking about put in place. I've interviewed some of them on the Tom Hartman show when I was guest hosting. So we don't want to get.
1: Well, they talk about it. Okay, sorry.
0: Go ahead.
1: I interrupted you. I'm sorry. Well, they talk about it, yes, but I've never seen anything put forward to take away their qualified immunity so that if they put things in place or vote for things that actually hurt the people instead of helping them, that they can be held accountable. Just things of that nature. If like the justices on the Supreme Court, they're supposed to be an ethics thing that they report to, but half of them are taking money from billionaires and going on trips and whatnot. They find the proof and then nothing happens to them. That's
0: so
1: ridiculous.
0: Absolutely hear you on that. And I would suggest you follow Lisa Graves, one of the best court watchers there is. It is true that we need to do stuff. But what I'm also saying is the work on what needs to be done is happening, right? And I've talked about this a lot this week while I've been hosting, that it isn't like we have to then come up with all the solutions because we are starting from zero. We're not. We're building on ideas and movements that have been ongoing for generations. So there are enormous amounts of policies out there that can address what you're talking about. What we need is the political will to do that. And that is the key.
1: Can I ask you one last question?
0: We're going to have to go out to a break right now. So thank you so much, Andy. But Lisa Graves, check her out. You'll get some really good information about the Supreme Court.

0: To believe hour has already flown by, but to make it fly by more, let's bring on Billy, who I believe disagrees with me about healthcare in the U.S. Billy, you are on the line calling from Texas.
1: Yes, sir. I think we probably disagree about a lot more than that, but be that as it may, we've got the best healthcare system in the world in this country. And
0: on what measure are you making that statement?
1: Maternal
0: mortality.
1: You don't have people dying in the streets in this country.
0: You do have 36,000 people dying every year because of a lack of health insurance, which only happens in America.
1: I don't

0: is that you look at other countries. I don't know what you mean about look at Minnesota.
1: The healthcare fraud in Minnesota.
0: Oh, okay. So one thing. One thing to note there, Billy, is that it would be way easier to identify and root out fraud in a single payer system, a universal system. And we don't have to just make things up. You know, we've got the best healthcare in the world. No, we don't. There's data. You can look at rates of morbidity and mortality and compare that with other countries' rates of morbidity and mortality. The easiest one is life expectancy. Just Google life expectancy U.S. versus any of the European countries, any country with guaranteed health care. And I'll also say, because I know that you are, you know, a free market kind of guy, they're not all single payer systems. Single payer is actually just one of the ways that you can guarantee health care. There are private insurers in other countries, but other countries don't let them delay and deny care for profit. They don't let them kill people for profit. And there's a great PBS documentary, Sick Around the World, that I really think, if you can stomach it, I really think you should check it out. And I really hope, I really do for you, I really hope that you never actually learn just how bad our healthcare system is. Because what I've found in my, how long have I, over 21 years of doing this, I worked in outreach clinics before I got into policy to try to change things at the policy level. What you will find is that people who don't need healthcare are the ones who really believe that we have really great healthcare. Only 10% of the population at any one time is interacting with the health system. 90% of people aren't. And so that's the con that corporate health insurance plays on. They know that most people are not interacting with the system. But I will tell you, ask someone who is. Ask someone with a chronic condition. Ask someone with cancer or MS. Ask someone who is dealing with delays and denials by corporate insurance, either in employer-sponsored insurance or in privatized Medicare, which they call Medicare Advantage. And you will find that the system works terribly at delivering health care and wonderfully at delivering money and profits for the billionaires and Wall Street. The one concession I will give you, and I will because I am a policy expert, I know the data. We have really, really good health care for rich people. Rich people can get extremely good health care in the United States of America. So sometimes it's like, oh, yeah, well, why did the sheik of what country come over here? And you're like, well, it's because they're rich. And so rich people can get really good health care. The problem is that the vast majority of the American people are not billionaires or ultra wealthy who fly their private jets from wherever to get rich care. The vast majority of people are being delivered the worst health care of all advanced economies while also paying the highest prices. So just your conservatism, like your small C conservatism, should really look at how much money we spend on healthcare and how much we could save by moving to a system that guarantees healthcare for everyone. And that's the conservative argument for moving to a single payer system that guarantees healthcare for everyone in this country. We only have a really short time left, so I'm gonna try to take a call. Brian, listening on KBCS. Brian, you're on the line.
2: Well, it's a short time. I called about a pocket veto. You had an interaction with a guy, 30 minutes ago about whether Trump not signing the bill, it will just become a law after 10 days. if I understand right, a pocket veto means it will become a law only if Congress is in session. But of course, Mike Johnson will play those games and whatnot and just call them out of session if that's how they need to play it and do Donald Trump's bidding.

0: things. So this bill will not become a law just by default if Trump doesn't sign it, is my understanding. But I don't
1: Brian,
0: know if you have any thoughts
1: great,
0: on knowledge of a pocket veto.
1: It's a great point. I think what the caller was saying is that the bill had passed.

0: This is the Tom Hartman Program.
1: Our book today in the Tom Hartman Book Club is The Fight for the Soul of the Democratic Party by John Nichols. This is from the preface. Political parties have histories. In many countries, these histories are told with reverence and respect for their roles in breaking the bonds of colonialism or battling fascism, in defining the character of a country or in opposing malignant tendencies. Not so in the United States. The histories of our major political parties are rarely told. Rather, parties are understood as mere shells into which great men and women climb when they need a place on the ballot or a separate fundraising apparatus. Dixiecrat segregationists decamp from the Democratic ballot line to the Republican line, transforming both parties. The youngest of Franklin Roosevelt's New Deal Democrats lived long enough to watch in horror as the rules they had established to protect Americans from Wall Street speculation were undone by Bill Clinton and his New Democrats. The path I took in writing this book began with the consideration of how the Republican Party of Abraham Lincoln and the radical Reconstructionists of the 1860s became the party of Donald Trump and the xenophobic white nationalists of the 2010s. I wondered how it had changed so drastically that it made a lie of Dwight Eisenhower's 1954 observation that, quote, should any political party attempt to abolish Social Security, unemployment insurance, and eliminate labor laws, you would not hear of that party again in our political history, end quote. There are no more Eisenhowers in the Republican Party, and that explains a lot. The supposed adults in the room, the Paul Ryans and Mitch McConnells, undoubtedly recognized the absurdity and awfulness of the Tea Party agenda in 2011, yet they adopted it largely without question. They thought they could control the right-wing base of their party. Instead, they forged a party that was ripe for takeover by Trump, a charlatan who wore his bigotry on his sleeve. If the Republican Party bartered off most of what was noble in its history long before Trump began to seriously consider a presidential bid, the hustler who wrote The Art of the Deal merely closed that deal. But what of the Democratic Party? In the 2010s, the Democrats were as inept and visionless as the Republicans were calculating and cruel. When Trump assumed the presidency after the 2016 election, that the Democrats should have won by a landslide, bolstered by the Republican Congress that was ready to follow the lead of a desperate and damaged narcissist, the crisis came into focus. It was not the Republican Party that was ruining our politics. Rather, the lack of a coherent and appealing opposition to the Republicans was the problem. So what were the roots of that crisis? It is too shallow to blame Hillary Clinton or the bumbling strategists that mounted her 2016 campaign. It's too easy to point an accusatory finger at the consultants and candidates who kept losing to the empty suits that Mitch McConnell was running for the Senate. Something much deeper was amiss. The Democratic Party had abandoned what was visionary in its past to become the managerial party of Bill Clinton and the surrender caucus that showed up whenever the party was in a position to prevail. For some, it was sufficient to see President Clinton and the New Democrats as the source of the disease. But that was also shallow. The Democratic Party began pulling its punches long before both Clintons arrived on the scene. The more I trace the roots of the decay of a party that could not beat Nixon or Reagan or George Bush or George W. Bush or Donald Trump, the closer I got to the last days of Franklin Roosevelt's presidency and to the great unraveling that began when Harry Truman was maneuvered into the 1944 Democratic ticket by the party bosses and Southern segregationists who knew FDR was dying and wanted to bury the New Deal with him. Truman, who was willing to compromise with the bosses, established a pattern of ideological and strategic concession by the party that extends to this day. But Truman didn't just grab the nomination, the vice presidency, and the promise of the presidency in a vacuum. He came to power after a struggle. The more I focused on that definitional fight, the clearer it became that the lost soul of the Democratic Party was a man, and his name was Henry Wallace. Wallace has been so thoroughly written out of our popular history that he's often confused with a politician who was his polar opposite, Alabama segregationist George Wallace. Even those who knew bits and pieces of the good Wallace's story imagine him as a tragic figure who, after a brief moment of New Deal glory, was ruined by the excesses of his idealism. Wallace was an idealist, arguably with Eleanor Roosevelt, Wendell Willkie, and A. Philip Randolph, one of America's greatest idealists, among the cadre of dreamers who remade America in the late 1930s and early 1940s. Indeed, the bare-bones biography of Henry Wallace is sufficient to identify him as one of the most striking political figures in American history. A progressive Republican editor and farmer from Iowa who supported Roosevelt in the 1932 campaign that realigned American politics, Wallace became an original member of FDR's cabinet and turned the Department of Agriculture into the roaring engine of the New Deal. He so impressed the president that in 1940, Roosevelt forced the Democratic Party to accept Wallace as his running mate in an audacious bid for a third term. John Nichols is the author of the book, The Fight for the Soul of the Democratic Party.

0: Jenny on Free Speech TV. Jenny, you're on the line.
1: My daughter and I both get Medicare. And every year, irregardless, we get raises in our premiums. I don't mean Social Security itself premiums. Obviously, those are separate. It just happens to be Blue Cross Blue Shield for our supplementals. And we get like $40 each raises in our premiums. I mean, they're up over $300 a piece now. And I'm going, do they have a right to do this every year? And what can I possibly do? It's. I mean, obviously, they're trying to push us off an advantage or something, but I just wondered how I could look it up, how I could handle it at all.
0: I hear the pressure behind your question, and so it's just, it's what drives me to do what I do every day, which is fight for systems that don't put those financial pressures on people. Premiums are skyrocketing across the board because of policies that Donald Trump has put into place in his one big, beautiful bill, as he calls it, which is just a disaster for American healthcare. I rightly call it the healthcare apocalypse. It is not only closing hospitals around the country. It is not only closing nursing homes around the country. It also is, but it is also just skyrocketing premiums across the board, both in the employer, in Medicare Advantage, which is just privatized Medicare, and in traditional Medicare, because the way it works is it's one healthcare system. We pretend it's not, but it's one healthcare system. So when one part of it pulls up so astronomically, every other part is also pulled up, which is why you're seeing record premium increases in almost every place and the second highest premium increases in traditional Medicare. It's all related to this Republican healthcare apocalypse that was enacted into law, voted on by every single Republican in Congress and signed into law by Donald Trump. And Jenny, the way we fight back, there's a short term. We can put in some bills that could restrain the excess cost growth. We should, because we need to protect people right now. But the real solution is to eliminate premiums completely, right? We need to eliminate
1: the insurance companies. I
0: know. Right. We need to eliminate. We need to eliminate the concept.
1: I was a marcher in all this, but I worked during a period of time when I had to work, I was a single parent. I had to work two jobs, like at $8 an hour. They wouldn't give me any more than that. And I had to work a job under the table to make a third job.
0: Jenny, I want to thank you for your call. And I want to just say that the path forward is clear. Our goal is clear. We need a national health system that delivers health care, not profits to corporations and the billionaires. And when we do that, that is when we can have really rational and predictable costs for everybody. And those costs will be substantially lower for individuals, substantially lower for the country as a whole, and we will get better care. I'm Alex Lawson, filling in for Tom Hartman on the Tom Hartman Program. We'll be right back after this break, taking more of your calls.

0: Democracy does belong to all of us because it is a human idea that we created. It does not stand apart from us. And all the power that we have, we can wield towards the good. And Noel is such a shining example, along with everyone, 47 weeks out there in the Everglades demanding justice. And justice was served in one instance, a decisive victory that is the starter pistol on a longer struggle of accountability and justice that we will never yield on. We will never yield, because if we do, we will allow that evil back into our lives in an even greater form. So not only are we going to celebrate the closure of Alligator Alcatraz, we are going to shut down these detention torture centers around the country. We are going to abolish ICE. We are going to ensure that Stephen Miller and his ilk are held to the highest account, be that The Hague or whether we do it domestically. But this is what we can do when we work together, is we can fight back and we can win.
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2: To the even more groundbreaking version by Jimi Hendrix at Woodstock. Benjamin, what can you share about the history of African-American renditions of patriotic songs? I'm Sarah McConnell, and this is With Good Reason. Later in the show, author Ann Petrie is little known today, but in the 1940s, she became the first Black woman writer to sell a million books.
4: There are all of these voices that have been not just marginalized, but really rendered invisible, and hers is one of them. And I would put her work on par with any of the great novels written by white Americans or Black Americans.
2: But first, there's a long tradition of African-American singers performing some of the more famous renditions of our nation's most patriotic songs. Benjamin Ross is a former radio DJ in Washington, D.C., where he hosted a popular show featuring African-American hymns, anthems, and spirituals on WYBC Radio. We invited him on our show to share some of his favorites for the 4th of July.
5: Blue's broad stripes and
6: pride. You know, African Americans have been involved in singing patriotic songs as far back as the Revolutionary War, when many blacks were brought into the army to play the drum or play the fife. But up into the Civil War, that's when we see African-American soldiers singing patriotic songs, particularly the 54th Regiment that came out of Massachusetts. They would sing a song called The Colored Troops or Give Us the Flag. It allowed them to transcend their slave background and become Americans because they were a part of the war. They were a part of the mission for which they were fighting for. And they now realize and became Americans as a part of what America stood for and the principles of the country. But one of the major events that occurred that really brought African Americans singing patriotic songs up to the forefront was Marian Anderson.
2: She was the phenomenal opera singer.
6: Yes, she toured America and she toured Europe as well. In 1939, when she returned from a European tour, her supporters in Washington, D.C. wanted her to perform, and they chose Constitution Hall for her to sing in. At that time, Constitution Hall was the largest auditorium in Washington and was owned by the Daughters of the American Revolution. Unfortunately, there was a clause in the contract that said no person of color could sing in Constitution Hall at that time. And so Marian Anderson was denied the opportunity to sing there. This outraged a number of people, including Eleanor Roosevelt. Eleanor Roosevelt was also a member of the DAR, and she abruptly resigned from the Daughters of the American Revolution and saw to it that Marian Anderson did sing on the steps of the Lincoln Memorial on Easter Sunday, 1939. The very first song that she sang was My Country, Tis of Thee, Sweet Land of Liberty, of Thee We Sing. She changed the wording. Instead of saying, of Thee I sing, she said, of Thee We Sing. Later on, when she was asked about that, she commented that we all live in the same community here in the United States of America. We're not islands unto ourselves, and she certainly held no bitterness toward the country or to the people who had shown her such injustice. Let's hear that right now.

0: You've also brought with you a piece by one of my favorite singers of all time, Paul Robeson. When I was small, I listened to him over and over and over. And of course, at that time, I didn't realize the adversity he faced in his career.
1: Paul Robeson, yes, was a very, very exciting and controversial gentleman. Born in 1898 in Princeton, he got a scholarship to go to Rutgers University. He went on to enjoy a career as a lawyer, an actor, a singer, but most importantly, as an international activist.
0: When was this?
1: This was around the 1930s, 1940s. He took on some very controversial views regarding communism. Matter of fact, they blacklisted him, and the United States Department of State revoked his passport so that he could not travel abroad as he had been doing before. But he continued to speak out against racism, not only in this country, but injustices, similar injustices around the world. And he continued to sing. And many songs that he sang were songs that were saluting America. He felt that if we were the country that we say that we are and how we look upon racism, then we should be the same, not only in this country, but also in many countries around the world.
0: And what Paul Robeson song are you playing for us now to sort of illustrate his patriotic music?
1: Paul Robeson is going to sing The House I Live In.

0: I love his voice and his delivery so much. I was surprised that you listed his singing as perhaps below his activism, his acting, and some other activities.
1: He was a great baritone and bass. He was a wonderful actor. He played in many, many starring roles. Othello, in particular, he starred in that. But he's a great example of African Americans who endured racism. Once when he was serving as a lawyer, a white secretary refused to take dictation from him. And so he didn't keep on in that legal career.
0: Ray Charles is another singer that you brought with you. His rendition of America the Beautiful is so popular, it's even been repurposed for television commercials for a lot of different products. But this is one of the most stirring songs for me, and I'm sure for countless others.
1: It is rather ironic that his recording of America, which he did in the early 1970s, has turned out to be such a popular and endearing rendition of America. He mixed it up with his brand of rhythm and blues, old church gospel music, and even with the Raylettes singing behind him. And his version of it is so stirring, many people are moved to tears.

0: I was in school, we used to sing it something like this. Listen here. Oh, beautiful life, far spacious skies.
1: You know, that version of America, he sang it at the Republican National Convention for Ronald Reagan and George Bush.
2: Oh, wonderful, wonderful. So many African-American singers have performed patriotic music at inaugurations.
1: Yes. Aretha Franklin has sang, Beyoncé has sang, Denise Graves, even Ethel Innes, the rhythm and blues singer. She sang for President Nixon at his inauguration.
2: And we have time for just one more performer. There have been so many renditions of our national anthem, but you've said your favorite is Whitney Houston.
1: Yes. Her version of the Star Spangled Banner, it went on to the top of the Billboard charts. It was so exciting. And of course, she had such a phenomenal voice.
2: This was 1991. Let's listen.
1: Yes.

0: Benjamin Ross, this has been wonderful. Thank you for sharing your insights with me and your music on With Good Reason.
1: And thank you so much, Sarah, for having me on your wonderful program.
0: Benjamin Ross is historian of the 6th Mount Zion Baptist Church in Richmond, Virginia, and a former radio DJ in Washington, D.C. You're listening to With Good Reason. Coming up next, The Forgotten Fiction of Anne Petrie. Born in 1908 in Connecticut, Anne Petrie became the first black woman writer to sell a million books. But today her work is little known. Keith Clark would like to change that. He's an associate professor of English and African American Studies at George Mason University and says Petrie belongs in the pantheon of great American writers. His book is The Radical Fiction of Anne Petrie. Keith, how did you first come across the work of Anne Petrie? So many people have never heard of her.
2: I was actually in graduate school at the University of Kentucky in 1986, and I used an anthology, Black Writers of America, and lo and behold, there was a short story by this writer, Anne Petrie, called Like a Winding Sheet, and it was just a riveting story.
0: And did that short story speak to you?
2: Absolutely. You know, when most people think about African, well, the people who think about African-American literature in the 1940s, 50s, always go to one or two people. And those people are usually Richard Wright, Ralph Ellis, and James Baldwin. And here was this woman who wrote this just really moving, tragic story that encompassed so many things. Race, yes, but so many other things as much as race.
0: She is not well known now, but at the height of her popularity, how widespread would you say was her fame?
2: Well, the book The Street was so popular in 1945 that Ed Sullivan, and I didn't even realize that Ed Sullivan had a newspaper column before he had a TV show, and this is going way back for many people in your audience, but Ed Sullivan mentioned her novel in his column, and she was also featured on the cover of Ebony Magazine, which was a leading African-American periodical for decades. And as the first African-American woman to sell a million-selling novel, the attention she got was just colossal.
0: You think bestseller to both African-Americans and white people?
2: Oh, absolutely. People were just stunned at this really moving and unflinching portrait of Harlem and the struggle that this woman has to go through as a single parent trying to protect herself and her son from myriad ills.
0: Did you happen to bring an excerpt with you you could read to bring us into her world?
2: Yes. So I'll just begin. Somewhere along the line, there had been a leak about how he had stayed out of the army. His hand left the door. Okay, he thought. He wasn't going to play soldier now any more than he was that day he got the notice to report to his draft board for a physical examination. He took the notice to Junto early in the afternoon, and he had been so angered by it that he had talked fluently, easily, quickly, something he rarely did. I've got a hate for white folks here. He indicated his chest, so bad and so deep that I wouldn't lift a finger to help him stop Germans or nobody else. What makes you think life would be better if the Germans ran this country? I don't think it would. I ain't never said I thought so. Then I don't see. Of course you don't, he interrupted. You never will, because you ain't never known what it is like to live somewhere where you ain't wanted, and every white son of a bitch that sees you goes out of his way to let you know you ain't wanted. Christ, there ain't even so much as a cheap stinking diner in this town that I don't think twice before I walk into it to buy a lousy cup of coffee, because any white bastard in there will let me know one way or another that niggers don't belong in Harlem. Don't talk to me about Germans. They're only doing the same thing in Europe that's been done in this country since time started. So that's an exchange between Junto and Boots about Boots being drafted into World War II and Boots's fervent rejection of being drafted.
0: That was published in 1946 during the height of American patriotism and fervor.
2: Right.
0: It would take a lot of guts to have that sort of anti-war view.
2: Yes. And to write about a character who'd have such a vehement anti-war view. And ironically enough, Petrie's husband had been in the army as well.
0: But she probably got all those views from him and from his friends in Harlem, where he had taken her after the marriage.
2: Absolutely. So, yes, when they married, they moved from Connecticut to Harlem, and she worked at the Amsterdam News, which is a long-standing African-American newspaper that's still being published. And from there, she went and worked for a paper called The People's Voice that was more radical than the Amsterdam News. And it was there that Petrie got her first portrait of the life of Harlemites that she just didn't know about, having grown up in rural Connecticut.
0: So she would have grown up part of a middle-class black family in this small community of majority whites. Her parents ran a pharmacy, and she later got a degree in pharmacology and said to someone, "I hated counting pills because I always saw myself as a writer."
2: She stayed in the family business just for a hot minute. And she, you know, it's very interesting. Her father was the pharmacist and, you know, even did so well that he opened another pharmacy in another nearby town, Old Lyme. And her aunt, her mother's sister, Anna James, was the first woman licensed to practice pharmacy in the state of Connecticut. So pharmacy was the family business, but it just wasn't for her.
0: What do you think most typifies the critical success that different political factions seized upon in touting her book when it first came out?
2: It was first and foremost, I think, this notion that here's the definitive black female perspective on the plight of black people. So that was one way it was sort of picked up on. Another way was economic oppression. The novel very clearly outlines the workings and the, you know, invisible workings of economic oppression and the devastating impact that it has on people. You know, for the African-American community especially, here was somebody voicing this perspective that most people don't get.
0: But then, a year later, she comes out with a second novel, and people are aghast because it's not about black people.
2: Right. So, you know, one of the things, well, several things she was vehemently opposed to was being compared to male writers. But another thing was the assigned role that people gave to African-American writers at that time. So if you're an African-American writer in the 30s, 40s, 50s, you were supposed to write so-called protest literature. You were supposed to write about the race problem or the Negro problem in the common parlance of the day. And so Ann Petrie was someone who refused to hew to anyone's line. And so she wrote Country Place in 1947. And the impetus for Country Place, she said, was she happened to be in Connecticut during a violent hurricane. And she wanted to write about the impact of that on people's inner lives. And that was the basis for Country Place.
0: But black champions of hers recoiled at the idea of her as an emblem of black progress, right, as a writer.
2: Well, some people were taken aback by her not continuing in the protest vein. I remember one distinct review saying that basically Ann Petrie had gotten away from the thing that she knows about most, which is the race problem, and had gone on, you know, into this other territory that she really didn't know. But Petrie really didn't, she didn't care how people would respond to the book. It was in her imagination, and, you know, she produced it.
0: She also pushed back against the criticism and said it is not without race. This is not a raceless book, book about a small white community. It is infused with whiteness and therefore about a system of racism.
2: Right. And so, you know, what I like about Ann Petrie, so in academia in the past several years, we've had the emergence of whiteness studies. In other words, fields which look critically at whiteness. And so Ann Petrie in 1946 was doing just, you know, what has become, you know, popular in academic culture now. That is a book about whiteness. And people so often think when they think race, they immediately go to black. And so what Petrie was saying very clearly and very ardently is that I'm going to put white people under the microscope, which was really a stunning achievement for an African-American woman writer in the 1940s, given the assigned place of African-American writers. And so what she was saying is that whiteness is a category that can be investigated and interrogated and probed. And she was the one to do it.
0: She had a third novel, her final novel, and that was The Narrows. Did that revert to African-Americans again?
2: Well, it did and it didn't. It was about, you know, the taboo of the interracial relationship. But, you know, what I like about Petrie is that in her novels, there's always so much more going on. And so there are these tentacles of these multiple critical storylines in her work. So while that is a very prominent one, it was not the sole one.
0: Do you think she really got men?
2: Yes, that's an excellent question. One of the things that attracted me to Ann Petrie was that Ann Petrie was someone who, while the street focused on the life of an African-American woman and the struggle and the turmoil of her life, Ann Petrie grew up around a rich storytelling tradition of men in her family. Her father, her grandfather, her uncles, all of these men were central in Ann Petrie's upbringing and thus her literary apprenticeship. And so I think when we think about contemporary African-American women writers, we think about a Toni Morrison or Gloria Naylor. Those are writers who have done an exquisite job of portraying African-American men. But I think Ann Petrie really laid the groundwork in that she gave us a really multifaceted presentation of African-American men, not just in relation to whites and the economic struggles, but she gave us really complex renderings of black men in terms of their psychology, in terms of class, in terms of gender, in terms of sexuality. So I think more so than any African-American woman writer or even male writer, I dare say at that time, she got the complexity and the multifacetedness of black men.
0: Do you honestly feel that as crowded as the curriculum is, she belongs in the high school reading or college reading curricula?
2: Absolutely, even in the junior high school curricula. And so while it is clearly important for Toni Morrison to be in the curriculum, for August Wilson to be in the curriculum, for Richard Wright to be in the curriculum, there are all of these voices that have been not just marginalized, but really rendered invisible. And hers is one of them. And I would put her work on par with any of the great novels written by white Americans or black Americans. The resonance of what she wrote in the 1940s, it is still reverberating in the year 2014. What I think we can see in this country is a still demonizing of African American men on too many fronts. So what Petrie was saying in 1946 is relevant now.
0: Keith Clark, thank you so much for sharing your insights with me today on With Good Reason.
2: Thank you so much for your really fine questions and this opportunity to introduce a writer who merits much, much more attention. Thank you so much.
0: Keith Clark is Associate Professor of English and African American Studies at George Mason University. His book is The Radical Fiction of Ann Petrie. We'll be back momentarily.
3: America, center of equal daughters.
0: This very early wire recording is thought to be of Walt Whitman himself reading his poem America. You can just make out the words strong, ample, fair, enduring.
3: Strong, ample, fair, enduring.
0: Ezra Pound called Walt Whitman America's poet. And during the Civil War, Whitman actually devoted himself to healing thousands of wounded soldiers. He held them, dressed their wounds, wrote their letters home, and even spoon-fed them ice cream. Mara Scanlon and Brady Earnhardt are fans of Whitman and professors of English at Mary Washington University in Fredericksburg, where Whitman first saw the violence of the Civil War. He spent the rest of the war nursing thousands of wounded soldiers back to health. Brady, let me start with you. What first gave him prominence as a writer? Was it Leaves of Grass?
4: There are a couple of ways of answering that. One is that the book he wrote that sold more copies of than anything else during his lifetime was his temperance novel, Franklin Evans, that he put out in 1842. But after that, there's this sort of historical black hole in the late 40s. And then all of a sudden, in 1855, he comes out with this groundbreaking book called Leaves of Grass. And it's so remarkable that Ralph Waldo Emerson, who is the highest paid lecturer in the country, who's one of these...
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July 3rd, 2026. And on July 4th, 1776, the Second Continental Congress adopted the Declaration of Independence, declaring, "We hold these truths to be self-evident, that all men are created equal, that they are endowed by their Creator with certain unalienable rights, that among these are life, liberty, and the pursuit of happiness." For all the fact that the congressman got around the sticky little problem of black and indigenous enslavement by defining men as white men, and for all that it never crossed their minds that women might also have rights, the Declaration of Independence was an astonishingly radical document. In a world that had been dominated by a small class of rich men for so long that most people simply accepted that they should be forever tied to their status at birth, a group of upstart legislators on the edges of a continent declared that no man was born better than any other. America was founded on the radical idea that all men are created equal. What the founders declared self-evident was not so clear 87 years later, when Southern white men went to war to reshape America into a nation in which African Americans, Indigenous Americans, Chinese, Mexicans, and Irish were locked into a lower status than white Americans. In that era, equality had become a proposition rather than self-evident. 47 years ago, Abraham Lincoln reminded Americans, our fathers brought forth on this continent

0: new nation, conceived in liberty and dedicated to the proposition that all men are created equal. In 1863, Lincoln explained, the Civil War was testing whether that nation, or any nation so conceived and so dedicated, can long endure. It did, of course. The Confederate Rebellion failed. The United States endured, and Americans began to expand the idea that all men are created equal to include black men, men of color, and eventually women. But just as in the 1850s, we are now, once again, facing a rebellion against our founding principle as a few people seek to reshape America into a nation in which certain people are better than others. The men who endorsed the Declaration of Independence on July 4, 1776, pledged their lives, their fortunes, and their sacred honor to defend the idea of human equality. Ever since then, Americans have sacrificed their own fortunes, honor, and even their lives for that principle. Lincoln reminded Civil War Americans of those sacrifices when he urged the people of his era to take increased devotion to that cause for which they gave the last full measure of devotion. That we here highly resolve that these dead shall not have died in vain, that this nation, under God, shall have a new birth of freedom, and that government of the people, by the people, for the people, shall not perish from the earth. Words to live by in 2026.
1: Letters from an American was written and read by Heather Cox Richardson. 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

diseases you might have a risk for, but it isn't absolutely sure that you will get that disease. Maybe we could think about it like a slider. On one end are genes and on the other end is lifestyle. And for some of us, that slider's way over on the gene end. Like, we're definitely going to get Huntington's disease or a breast cancer that's inherited. But the slider can be much more over on the lifestyle side. If dad has heart disease and I live a good, healthy life, then maybe I can avoid having heart disease as well.

0: And welcome to Aging Matters, a program featuring aging-related topics of interest to older adults and their families. I'm Cheryl Beversdorf, your host. Genetics is the scientific study of heredity and the variation of inherited characteristics. Regarding genetics and aging, genetics dictate approximately 20 to 25% of human longevity, with remaining factors driven by lifestyle, environment, and life circumstances. My guest today is Sharon Terry, Chief Executive Officer of the Genetic Alliance. Sharon's going to talk about genetic factors and why each of these may influence health promotion, disease prevention, and human longevity. She'll also explain the pros and cons of genetic testing and what older adults need to know. And then finally, she'll provide information about the Genetic Alliance and the resources it provides to individuals, families, and communities. So welcome, Sharon, and thank you for joining me today.
1: Thanks very much, Cheryl. It's great to be here.
0: Let's start out with, what is a gene? How do genes work? Where do humans get their genes? And what the relationship is between genes and heredity?
1: So a gene is a piece of DNA, a segment of DNA that carries instructions for our bodies to be able to make proteins and to have our cells work in certain ways. And they help the cells know what it is they need to build and how much is needed and so forth. And we get our genes from our biological parents. We carry two sets of genes. One copy comes from each parent for most genes. And so heredity is essentially passing that physical material down from one generation to the next.
0: And are there different types of genetic traits?
1: Yeah, so some traits are caused by just one gene, and many are caused by a lot. And so some things we commonly talk about are hair color. Hair color is caused by a lot of different genes, skin color, lots of different genes that come together. And then sometimes we'll have a trait, especially when we get to some particular diseases, where just one gene that has a misspelling in it causes that disease, that trait.
0: What determines the types of genes that each human inherits? Does it vary depending on race or culture or men versus women?
1: First of all, it's kind of fascinating that we are all using the same genes over and over. And particularly in the case of humans, we all have the same genes pretty much. 99.9% of our genes, despite race or hair color, eye color, skin color, anything else, are the same. In fact, we are sharing 98% of our genes with chimpanzees and 50% of our genes with bananas. So we're really reusing these structures over and over. They're very useful structures. They do vary by that tiny bit, and that's what makes us all look very different than each other, have different diseases, have different maybe traits and strengths, although certainly lots of those are also managed by our environment. So the combination of what are you born with and then what's happening to you as you grow makes the difference. But we do share a huge amount with each other. We are very alike.
0: So let's take it to the next term, which is genetics. That's really what we want to talk about today. What is the definition of genetics? And then perhaps we can expand on that, on how genetics impacts a person's health or appearance or the characteristics that each human being has.
1: Genetics is the study of these genes, heredity, how this variation in our genome, which is all of our genes put together, how these affect our traits and our health. Genetics explains family resemblance and our individual differences. And genetics can influence, but not completely run. It doesn't run the whole show for things like disease risk and how tall we're going to grow and what kind of development we might have overall, our metabolism. I mean, some of us will say, oh, I have such a slow metabolism. Part of that's going to be genetic. Part of it will be environmental. Things like our immune reaction, even as we get our vaccinations, for example, the neighbor next door might be sick as a dog after her shingles vaccine, and I'm feeling fine. And those things are also going to be somewhat changed by my genes. How do I respond to medications? Like, you know, your friend might be doing really well on an arthritis drug and you try it and it doesn't work. Well, a big part of that is probably genes. The genes are operating, making differences like that. They're not operating alone because our environment, our behavior, aging, stress, access to care overall, all those things make a big difference in what those genes can and can't do.
0: Is the environment a major factor? I've done some Aging Matters shows about climate change, but just in general, is climate change having a major factor on genetics for individuals and new babies who are born?
1: Yes, environment makes a great deal of difference, especially on the individual basis. So one of the things we look at when we're talking about genetics is on a population level, we're probably not changing all too much that quickly. It took a long time for us to go from Neanderthals to Homo sapiens and to modern humans. It takes a very short time, though, for certain parts of our genetics to change, and absolutely everything in the environment makes a difference. Impact from our childhood and our parents' childhood, impact from the environment like global warming, climate change, impact about access to care over generations, all those things make a big difference in how much potential do I have, what can I realize, how healthy will I be, all those things.
0: And people are living longer. So are there continuing to be changes in a person's genetics affecting their health? Since our population is living to be in their 90s and, my goodness, even to 100, is that also an important factor as far as genetics and a person's health?
1: Yeah, so it's a fascinating question. It's one that's getting studied a lot, the biology of aging, the longevity being determined by genetics or not. We've seen that longevity runs in families. We all also know that fairly socially. A friend's mom and dad died when they were nearly 100. That friend's in their 80s or 90s, so they're doing well. That's definitely a piece of it. But what we also know is that it's not truly a genetic issue in the sense of, although the genes are affected by how we are living our lives, those genes are probably more impacted by the environment. And so, yes, it's partly genetic and partly how much is that gene itself aging, how much is a chromosome, the thing that genes travel on, aging. Those kinds of things definitely are affected by first our genetic makeup, but then also our environment and our behaviors.
0: Can a person's genes determine health outcomes and, say, disease susceptibility? Is good health genetic, or is it more environmental and all of these other factors that you're talking about?
1: It's very, very complex mix of those two. For some things, it is a very clear genetic impact. And so largely those are going to be something called single gene disorders. In fact, I was just yesterday reading a wonderful New York Times article about a woman named Nancy Wexler. Nancy was responsible essentially for getting the Huntington gene discovered. And Nancy has Huntington's now. Huntington is one of the few diseases, there are a couple, that if you have what are called pathogenic variants, the mistakes in the genes writing, you are definitely going to get Huntington's disease. Lots of other diseases you might have a risk for or a predisposition for, but it isn't absolutely sure that you will get that disease. So sometimes we're looking at hereditary cancers like breast and ovarian, pancreatic, and prostate cancers. Those are probably pretty inherited. Other diseases like hypercholesterolemia, sickle cell, thalassemia, cystic fibrosis, those are all diseases that are very inherited, and you can't do much to change whether or not you're going to get them. But things like some cancers, heart disease, some dementias, macular degeneration, medication sensitivities, those are going to be a combination of genes and lifestyle and environment.
0: As you had mentioned earlier about, you know, you inherit your genetics from both your mom and your dad, and you look back at mom and dad, and mom might have had dementia, but dad didn't. Is there any certainty or understanding of, you know, whether or not you'll get something? Is it going to be something that you inherit from mom or dad? Because dementia, for example, again, we're seeing so much amongst the older population. If one or the other parent has it, what's the chances that you might get it versus you might not?
1: What we see is that there are certain kinds of dementia that are very genetic. Early onset Alzheimer's disease is age 50, 55, if your parent has contracted that, had that, and also died of it, you have a 50% chance of doing that. So what we're finding is that people are looking both at their family history. So for certain things like these early onset dementias or a breast cancer that runs in the family, then yes, it's a very high chance that an individual will get it. For other kinds of dementias, it is not so sure. So there are some that carry a high risk, especially in one gene called APOE. And if we have the variant called 4, APOE4, on both of our genes, because again, we carry two copies, then the likelihood of us getting Alzheimer's is pretty high. If we don't, then it's probably mixed. It's probably some genetics and some environment. And so we don't know for sure.
2: I also wanted to ask you about whether the impact on health outcomes and disease susceptibility is mostly focused on genes, or what about lifestyle? If somebody has smoked all their life, or they have consumed alcohol, or perhaps they were exposed to some kind of a toxin or some other particular factor, what again is the likelihood that one might have certain health outcomes or diseases? Is it genes or lifestyle or a little of both?
1: So when we look at things like, can I actually change my trajectory, whether or not I'll get a disease by my lifestyle? The answer is pretty much yes. In most cases, for example, smoking has been proven obviously to be tied to things like lung cancer, but we've also seen it tied to things like earlier onset of macular degeneration and worse macular degeneration. So, you know, things that we may not right away say, well, I get it because I'm smoking, my lungs are having to filter this smoke, but in fact, my eyes are also being affected as I do that, and things like cardiac disease and so forth. Alcohol consumption, you know, we've seen the news, it's all over the place. Yes, have two glasses of wine a day. No, don't have any wine a day. You know, I think what we're learning is that we, first of all, don't know precisely, and that it varies so much from person to person, that we're actually finding that individuals can make changes. And some individuals that will help a lot, and some it won't help so much because, again, the genes are driving. Maybe we could think about it like a slider. On one end are genes, and on the other end is lifestyle. And for some of us, that slider's way over on the gene end. Like, we're definitely going to get Huntington's disease or a breast cancer that's inherited. But the slider can be much more over on the lifestyle side. If dad has heart disease and I live a good, healthy life, then maybe I can avoid having heart disease as well.
2: And any toxic materials? I know sometimes people who are living near where railroads go through and toxic materials have escaped, or perhaps some kind of industry. Just wanted to make sure that we cover all of the possible issues that might be causing some impairment.
1: Yes, yes. So we've seen increased pods of cancer in certain areas, for example. And we think, again, the cancer is happening because of some out-of-control cell growth. That out-of-control cell growth could be tied back to some toxic impact on the very genes or proteins that are making those cells. And so what we've seen is certain areas, certainly around toxic waste dumps, we saw the Superfund sites and Aaron Brockovich work hard, and now again in other areas, to really make a difference about how we clean up what we're doing and don't even those places to start with. And so, yes, we are seeing especially increased cancer in certain places, other diseases, dementias that seem to be occurring in certain areas that are related to living adjacent to or with toxicity. It's also part of what causes disparities, because in certain communities, we are more exposed to toxic events, toxic waste piles, and so forth. And that's not usually the affluent American. It's usually the person who is trying to make ends meet that winds up living in places like that. And so their health is more compromised.
2: Women who are pregnant, the toxicity can be passed on through the placenta to the unborn child. And the child, when he or she is born, might also be a victim of this toxicity. Is that true?
1: That is true. We see way more birth defects in places that have had events, particularly like Chernobyl, for example, or other places where radiation has leaked, or places where we've had too high lead in the water and pregnant women have drunk that, that in fact it has an impact on not only the child's immediate health, but also on how is their genetic makeup sort of laid down in the process of being assimilated as a human from those early two cells. And so, yes, we see impacts about environment all through the lifespan.
2: So much to learn here. Well, since we've now mentioned the lifespan, let's go to the other end and talk to us about how genetics affects human aging. Is longevity determined by genetics, or are all these factors that we've already mentioned come into play as well, or as a combination? What should we know about genetics and aging?
1: So genetics and aging is a complicated subject and certainly getting more and more attention, probably as we baby boomers age and we're still the scientists in the labs and so forth. It's an interesting topic for us. So essentially, yes, some of what we know as longevity is laid down by our genes that we're born with. But then over time, DNA, for example, repairs itself. Inflammation makes a big difference in what's happening in our bodies. And so that affects our genetic makeup and also our longevity. Our metabolism over time, we begin with a certain level of metabolic activity, and that slows down as we age. Again, we've talked about environment. Stress over time has a big influence. Behavior, what access do we have to medical care? And then just chance in general. All those things will come together to sum up what longevity might look for a family or an individual.
2: Are there certain common genetic diseases that either, again, because our parents had it or environmental factors, that are more common and are actually labeled genetic diseases?
1: Yeah, so there's some that stand out. There's a kind of adage that 90% of men who are 90 and older will have prostate cancer, and 80% of men who are 80 and older will have prostate cancer. Prostate cancer turns out to be something that occurs as men age, and so has absolutely something to do with aging, and something probably to do with the fact that the genes are getting fairly worn and they're not renewing or repairing in the same way as they did when someone was young. We see certain other things that might be more typical as we age. And so again, the dementias, certain kinds of cancers, other things that have more to do with the wear and tear on our bodies, like arthritis and those sorts of things. But again, we'll have a genetic piece because, you know, we ourselves can think about, if we think of 10 friends, does every single one have arthritis just because they're 70 or 80 years old? Probably not. Some are more protected and some are less. And certainly both my genes, how I manage my life, and then just anything toward the end of my life that's impacting me will have an effect on what diseases will kind of cluster. You probably know better than I'm sure from the amazing guests you've had, that how much money we spend on the end of our lives compared to the earlier parts in terms of our medical care absolutely increases as we age. Occasionally, I look at something like my toaster and say, oh, it's 20 years old, I need a new one. And then I look at my body and say, it'll be 70 this year and it's doing pretty well. It's kind of amazing that this model doesn't need to be tossed out at 20 years. So that's pretty cool.
2: Well, that's why I end every show with age is just a number, not a label, because it's true. Some people are old at 60 and some people are young at 90. One other disease that just crossed my mind that I've done quite a few shows about is Parkinson's disease. Mm. And I was wondering if that was also considered a genetic disease, since we hear so much about older adults having that. Any thoughts?
1: Yes, I think we're seeing some strong genetic ties with Parkinson's, like Alzheimer's and other dementia, not as clear as certain other single gene diseases, but we are seeing a big genetic component there. It certainly runs in families, as we know. And then other times it just appears in someone in a family when no one else has had it. So again, a real mixed bag about genes and environment.
2: Well, I'd like to turn to genetic testing. We've heard so much, and now because people are older and living longer, they want to know what might happen to them. And I've heard so many stories, good news, there's bad news. So can persons be tested to learn if they have a genetic disease? And if so, talk about the different types of genetic tests, because I think this is so new for all of us. We need to know what we need to know.
1: Yeah. So genetic testing is being used a lot. I remember the early days when the genome was just being sequenced. So that's the entire set of genes around 1999, 2000. And everyone was so excited and said, we got to integrate this into medicine, was kind of the catchphrase, as soon as possible. And we have integrated it to a large extent. And so when we visit the doctor, we might have something that happens and they say, would you like to have a genetic test, or we need a genetic test in order to determine whether or not you have the disease. So genetic tests are useful in certain instances. And sometimes it's that single gene test. If someone starts to have a certain movement changes, they might test the person for a variety of things like Parkinson's and Huntington's and some other things. And those are very singular tests in a certain way. If someone seems to have some cancer in their family, mom had breast cancer, aunt had ovarian cancer, they might decide they're going to do a panel, which is a bunch of genetic tests that really looks at a bunch of genes around cancers. And so they might see, is there a familial cancer inheritance pattern going on here? And so the other place that genetic tests will come in handy and are sometimes being used now are actually for what drugs we take. Because as I mentioned before, my next door neighbor might take an arthritis drug and it's working for her and not for me. There might be, and not always, a test that allows us to see, is my genetic makeup different or the same as hers? And so the same drug will work for us, or do I need a different drug? And it's especially used now in cancers. So they will test a tumor's genes, and that's different than a person's genes. So the tumor has its own genetic makeup, certainly comes from the person, but all the mutations that have happened, changes happen in the gene in the tumor, may make that tumor receptive to a certain chemotherapy or not. And so absolutely those tests are being used more and more, and those are genetic tests as well.
2: Walk us through what happens if I decided that I wanted to get genetic testing because of some situation or disease in my family. Do I go to a primary care doc? Is there a special laboratory that I go to? Shall I look on a website? Is it going to be a blood test? What should we know, Sharon?
1: So whether or not to be tested for something genetic, and also just genetic testing in general, is a big area. Everything can be done from having your whole genome sequenced. So that's a moniker. Whole genome sequencing is sequencing all of your genes. And so that's something you could have done. And we've seen the rise of consumer genetic testing companies over the years. 23andMe was one of the first ones. Now Ancestry.com, if you're tracking your ancestry in there, you can also have a genetic test and do something they call whole genome. It's not exactly every single gene, but pretty close. Whole exome, which is a part of the genome. So that's one thing you could do. You could have a whole genome test. You won't get an interpretation on all those genes, 20,000 genes. Nobody's going to interpret all of those. More often, what you're describing happens. So I might go to the doctor, and I'm going to start with my primary care physician in this story. I go to my primary care physician and I say, I'm experiencing this or that symptom. And they may decide, oh, well, I think that's cancer, or I think that's something in the rheumatic kind of field, or it's endocrinology, and you've got a thyroid issue, or you've got something that's affecting your metabolism, and so on. So the primary care physician is probably going to send you to a specialist. That specialist will make a decision about whether or not a genetic test is important. So if I go and I say, again, very common ones are, I have an abnormal mammogram, my either OBGYN or my radiologist has said, come back for a repeat and a biopsy. They will probably also put in there a genetic test. Let's test you for the BRCA1 and 2 genes, some other genes that are implicated in cancer. If I go and say, I have heart disease and it's been in my family and here's all the people that have had it, they might give me a heart disease panel of genes to look at whether or not I have a heart disease predisposition that's been added to essentially either some lifestyle or just some predisposition. So what I'm looking at usually is that I've probably gotten from my primary care physician, who will probably rarely do genetic testing, and I've gone to a specialist, and the specialist will do everything from broad panels, because it's cancer or it's arthritis or it's something common, heart disease, or I have a very specific issue, and that specific issue looks like a rare disease, and so then they will probably give me a test for that rare disease.
2: What does that specialist look like? Is that a nurse practitioner? Is it a physician assistant? And is it a blood test? What else should we know?
1: Yeah. So it could be everything from the actual specialist, the cardiologist, the ophthalmologist, the rheumatologist, to somebody who is working with them, like a nurse practitioner or a physician's assistant. They will usually, in most cases, draw blood. So it'll be a simple blood test. We might not even notice it because they're also doing CBC and all the other things that they test. They may be drawing blood for a whole bunch of things. They need very little blood to do a genetic test because what they do is take a very small amount, take DNA out of that, a very small amount of DNA, and then they test that DNA. Occasionally, they'll use a cheek swab. We, in fact, run a very large international program, and we do both blood draws in little kids who are sick in low to middle income countries. But we also do cheek swabs when we can. You can imagine that is much nicer to actually take the cells from the inside of someone's cheek using a Q-tip, and sometimes they'll do that for the test. In the case of the direct-to-consumer tests, you will be spitting into a tube, and you'll send that off. And so they do that because it's quite stable, and the amount of DNA in your spit is plenty as long as you've followed their direction and not eaten right before you did the spitting. And so they can get enough DNA from that. Many people probably have seen the crime shows where they get DNA from hair and DNA from cells that have, you know, flaked off someone's skin and so on, or get DNA out of a bone of a dinosaur that's millions of years old. So DNA is pretty stable. And the typical collection method will be blood because we can use it and quickly extract DNA from it, or we will use cheek swabs or spit.
2: And then the next step, so now it's the interpretation. Who is interpreting it, and who is going to then get back to the person with the results and how those will not only be interpreted, but next steps?
1: Yeah, so that's a great piece of the puzzle. It's pretty easy to extract DNA. I used to teach it to high school and even elementary school kids back in the 1980s, so that part's easy. The part that gets difficult, of course, is what does this mean? And that has a whole bunch of pieces to it. So the first thing is it's gone off to a lab, and now a pretty common lab. You know, this used to cost $1 billion to get a genome done, and now we're talking about a couple hundred dollars. And there will be people who tell you, but the expensive part is the interpretation. And that's true, because again, I can extract the DNA. I could probably stick it in the machine that's going to tell me the sequence, but I can't do the interpretation. So very often, this whole testing scenario is covered by insurance, especially where it's been shown to be medically useful or important, and it's part of a regular day's work for a lab. And it might be LabCorp, Quest, it might be a university lab, it might be a company. And so that person who's doing the interpretation is using a lot of software, and you can imagine that this is getting better with AI. AI is actually very useful here in that it can aggregate things much more quickly. It can bring together many information sources and look at them at once instead of my going to 15 databases and comparing this DNA. So I am at the point where all that software is being used, and a professional geneticist is looking at my sequence, especially in one area, perhaps if I'm concerned with one disease, maybe a panel of genes to see if I'm at risk for something. And they're spelling that interpretation out in a way that my clinician can understand and that I can understand. So back to either the specialist, the nurse practitioner, the PA, myself, my family, the report that comes needs to be readable by all of those people so they understand both what did you find, how certain are you? Because we still are in a place where we're not so sure. This looks like you've got a misspelling in this gene, but we don't know what that misspelling means. And so what we need to be able to do is to say, how does this compare to other people? Which also gets very tricky, because if we don't have other people like you in the database, we can't compare. Now, for Western, Caucasian, European-descended individuals, we have a good database. We've been testing since 2000. We've been testing all the people who pretty much are white and middle class is what it turns out to be. We don't have a good database for people who come from Africa, come from Southeast Asia, come from South America. And so those are places that not only the disparities of living in low to middle income countries make a difference around healthcare, they also make a difference about interpretation. Do we have enough examples to be able to compare them with the databases to make a difference in terms of their interpretation? So interpretation's a really big critical step.
2: And then action as to what's going to happen next for people to then consider if they have a good risk or a high risk of getting a particular disease. Do they then go back to their, say, primary care doc to talk about that or share with their family, or what happens next?
1: It also varies in terms of how much stock the clinician is actually putting in the genetic test. So I've had instances, because I work with lots of people all over the world, where I know that, you know, this person who's 42 is presenting with heart disease, 42 years old, has an aorta that looks like it could be in trouble shortly. I find out that their dad died at 52 and their uncle died at 54 and grandpa died at 46. I say to the clinician they're seeing, I think a genetic test is warranted here. I think there's heart disease running in this family. Some clinicians say to me, doesn't really matter. I'm just going to treat the individual. Some clinicians say, yes, this looks like familial heart disease, and maybe it's not going to make a difference for the care of this person, because this person needs to be taken care of in the sense of having a follow-up every 6 months anyway. But he has brothers, and he has sisters, and he has children. Those people all need to know. So here's where, do I report back to the family? I hope so. And again, the individual makes that decision about whether or not to report to the family. How actionable is what I'm seeing is a very big question. So I might, again, have a predisposition to breast cancer because I have a BRCA1 mutation. My mother had it. My aunt had it. My grandmother had it. They all died of breast cancer. I have a very big decision to make. There's a 10, 15% chance I'm not going to get breast cancer. Do I decide to do a mastectomy when I'm 30 years old? Do I decide to do a prophylactic oophorectomy when I'm 30, or do I decide just to wait it out and see what happens and do the screenings constantly? You know, again, this varies a lot because we as humans make very different decisions about whether or not to be tested and then whether or not to take action based on that test.
2: And to that point then, Sharon, it sounds like there really are pros and cons to getting tested, getting genetic testing. Would you agree?
1: Yeah, there are pros and cons, both personally and sort of more societally. And some of what people worry about are privacy. How far will my genetic testing result go? Will it be in all my records? What impact will it have on my health insurance? I helped to lead the coalition that got something called the Genetic Information Non-Discrimination Act passed all the way back in 2008. That prevents our employer from discriminating against us based on our genetics and our health insurance. It does not prevent our long-term care, which is a big deal for people who are aging, and our life insurance providers from discriminating. They can use genetic testing data. So before I get tested, I'm thinking about, is this going to impact my life insurance, my long-term care insurance? I'm also thinking about, will it impact my family? You know, will my children learn something from this that maybe they don't want to know? Will my parents learn something from this that they don't want to know? And so whether or not to be tested is a big deal. And then more personally, what difference will it make for me? Now, I happen to be an extremely curious person that wants to know everything. So I've had my whole genome sequenced about 5 times, different places, and interpreted a whole bunch of different ways because I'm curious and interested. Someone else, you know, a good friend, not interested at all, not going to do it, don't want to know. It's a lot about how do we look at the world, each of us, and how much do we want to know about what might come? How much do we not want to know and just live in the present moment, which is a beautifully wonderful, blessed thing? And so that range, again, is going to be layered on top of what else is happening for us in terms of our bodies.
2: One facet also that I am understanding about genetic testing is there's fraudulent genetic testing. Is that a widespread practice? And what's the process in which this might occur? So again, our listeners can be aware, do they scammers use Medicare and insurance billing for genetic testing? What should we know about being very leery about being convinced that one needs genetic testing and it turns out that's not a legitimate company or entity?
1: Yeah, I think there was more fraud, especially in what was called consumer genetics early on. So there were tests offered that really were not robust or right or useful in the medical scientific sense. I think that's probably less a problem now, but there certainly are some scams out there. So I think if somebody offers you free genetic testing, or, you know, you're at a health fair somewhere and somebody's saying, come over to my booth and I'll give you genetic testing, I wouldn't do it there. Valid genetic testing always is ordered by your physician. They'll ask you for your insurance because they're going to use Medicare or Medicaid or your other insurance, because then it's overseen by things like the Federal Trade Commission or a Medicare panel or the HHS Office of the Inspector General. So there are controls in place, but we want to make sure that we're doing that carefully with a clinician. The one difference, I think, is, you know, I have also done the commercial consumer, direct-to-consumer tests from Ancestry and 23andMe and so on. Those are fun. They're interesting. I would not use them to manage my health. And they're accurate. They're fine. They're done reliably. The companies are overseen by some of the same regulations that regulate laboratories in the United States. So absent knowing all the ins and outs there, I would say stick to going to your clinician and asking them, do I need a genetic test? And I think, Cheryl, the one place it's exploding in terms of genetic testing is in terms of medication. So if I have cancer, they are absolutely going to do a genetic test on my tumor to make sure that they're giving me the right chemo or the right immunological agent, that sort of thing. And so I think we're going to see a lot more of that. And that's less about my whole genome, because it's really about my tumor's genome. And so doesn't carry some of the same privacy concerns and so forth.
2: Have you heard very much about something called a consumer DNA kit? And what that might be, where, again, it could be advertised on an internet or email or something like that. Is that deceptive marketing also, or is that legitimate? What should we know about those?
1: Yeah, so again, that's pretty mixed too. That could be very reliable in the sense that somebody's decided, and I agree with this and to some degree, that healthcare is too expensive and we need better access to these kinds of tests and make it more readily available. I agree with all that. And what I would look at is, so what lab is doing the test? Is the lab accredited by something called CAP/CLIA? Is there oversight for the clinicians, the people running that test? Because you still need to be a medical professional in order to do all of that. I would generally say staying away from those unless I did some due diligence on what's the laboratory they're using and how are they reporting this out? And then what's the follow-up? And especially, you know, if I was advising a neighbor and that person was thinking about this, I'd say, what backup do you have? So if you get a result back that you don't understand, where do you go with that? Because you can bring it to your doctor and your doctor might say, I'm not looking at it. It didn't come from, you know, a real clinical scenario. And then on the other hand, you may have someone who's very supportive and would be willing to look at that with you and maybe get it, what's called validated, get an actual test through an actual lab.
2: And if somebody's listening right now and actually was a victim of genetic testing scam, should they report it? And if so, where? What would you advise?
1: Yeah, I would advise probably going to the Federal Trade Commission's website and making a consumer complaint to start there. And that's a bit complicated, but I think that would probably be the only recourse. Maybe the Better Business Bureau, but it gets a little tricky. If you feel like you've been a victim of fraud in some way like that, I think the best thing would be to start with the FTC. Maybe the Health and Human Services, HHS website has some consumer protections on it. I haven't looked in a long while at that.
2: Well, let's get back to one might have had a valid genetic test and they've got the results now and they're going back to their physician to talk about it. Are these genetic tests able to really predict a person's future, or is it more focused just on the fact that they may or may not get a particular disease or condition?
1: I think We can pretty safely say that genetic tests won't predict the future, except in some very rare cases like Huntington's disease that we talked about, where we know for sure you will get that disease. Some other diseases that run in families like hemochromatosis, which is an iron overload disease, also runs in families, and you're probably pretty sure going to get it if your genetics show that you will. For the most part, genetics will not help to predict your future so much as give you a sense of risk for what might be coming. And so they're helpful, I think, because they add to the picture. Our future health is a puzzle, and I can put some of the pieces together because I know that I smoked all my life, or that I've imbibed a lot of alcohol, or that I have a family history of this or that. And then genetics just puts another piece of that puzzle in. It's not destiny, but it's also not to be dismissed because it does have some import.
2: Lots of questions to think about. I wanted to get back to another glossary term here. The difference between genetics and genomics, is that how it's pronounced? Genomics? What is the difference?
1: The word genetics is probably used more socially about all of it, when in fact, if we're precise, the genome is the compendium of all of our genes. It's like looking in the massive library of everything. Genetics is bringing us down to one book or one page in a book or one sentence in a book or one word. And so genes make up our genome. When we talk about these, we usually say genetics to mean a gene or a panel of a couple genes or our overall sort of operations of these genes. When we talk about genomics, we're talking about looking at the whole genome. If we're having genomic testing, we're testing the whole genome, or at least a very big portion of the genome. So the difference is on sort of what scale are we speaking. So genomic tests generally would be, let's look at everything, not just one specific area or one specific sort of package of genes. All the heart disease genes is going to be a genetic panel.

0: but they will be doing a wide, big test and giving you back a whole bunch of stuff, information. So when do we use genomic testing and when do we use genetic testing? We're largely using genomic testing in two scenarios. One is undiagnosed diseases. So you have something with a constellation of symptoms that I never saw before as a doctor, and I'm trying to figure out, what do you have? And particularly if you have one of the probably 7,000 rare diseases, I'm going to use a whole genome test, unless I can narrow it down and say, oh, I'm pretty sure it's this, and then I'll give you a genetic test. So that's one scenario where I'll use a whole genome. I'll also probably do a whole genome in some cases on a tumor, because I don't know what went awry in this tumor. And so I'll look at the whole picture and see, you know, which book on which shelf has a misspelling in what word. That's kind of the equivalent of what I'm trying to do here, a needle in a haystack. Unlike I might say, oh, you have breast cancer and your mother did and your sister did. And so I know I'm going to go in and do a genetic test because I know which book on which shelf is the right one to look in about this particular thing. So we're talking about either undiagnosed kids or adults when we're talking about whole genomes, and we're talking about probably cancer genetics when we're looking at the genome of a tumor. And then all the rest of the time, we're probably talking about genetic testing for a specific condition or set of conditions that might be affecting you.
1: And so just so I understand that this could be fraudulent as well, so people just need to be mindful. And Sharon, is there any website or other resource that people could look up somewhere just to make sure that they're not going to be taken advantage of?
0: Yeah, there is no central clearing for anything like this. The things that people would look for, and this is a little tricky because it's fairly complicated, is look to see if the lab that they're using is something called CAP or CLIA approved. And those are the College of American Pathologists, CAP, and CLIA is the Clinical Laboratory Improvement Act. Usually they just say CAP or CLIA, C-L-I-A. If it says that, then they're valid, because that means the federal government has gone in, and or the College of American Pathologists has gone in, examined everything they're doing from soup to nuts, everything from are the lab benches clean, all the way to are they using the right software for interpretation. And there are people who would argue with me that say, they're still not that great. But I would say at least look for, do they have accreditation? Have they been accredited? And if they've been accredited, then they're more likely to be authentic. Now, did they give me the right interpretation is a whole other issue, because I could be getting a test at Harvard and a test at Stanford, and the interpretations could be different. And is it fraudulent? No, it's just that they don't know. They're doing their best. They disagree. One has not looked at something, the other has looked at the other thing, and so on. So there's a lot of variability there. But as far as fraud, if the lab is CAP/CLIA approved, validated, accredited, then I would feel comfortable. In general, I would say, try not to use direct-to-consumer marketing, except the big companies. I know that 23andMe, which is now a nonprofit, is doing a great job at that. Ancestry does a solid, good job at that. So I would not go to, though, something I read in, you know, Women's Day magazine and tear out the ad and go and be tested.
1: Help us understand the difference between research versus clinical testing. What is the value of each?
0: Yeah, they're both very valuable. So clinical testing will be just for me, just for my health, just for my medical scenario, my health. If it's research testing, it's going to be to generate general knowledge. It might help me also, but that is not the purpose of the test. So if we're entering into something where someone says this is for research, then it is for whoever's doing that research to learn something that's general and important for the field, but maybe not, and probably not for me specifically.
1: Well, that's very helpful. Let's turn now to the Genetic Alliance. Help us understand the mission and the vision of this organization. Who are the members? And how does your organization educate the families about genetic testing and other resources that are available for consumers?
0: Genetic Alliance was founded in 1986, before the genome was sequenced, which was quite a lot of foresight, by a social worker, Joan Weiss, who we still work with occasionally. And her desire really to say, we need to help

0: genetic support groups do the job that they're doing, which is to educate people about disease. I came to Genetic Alliance around 1997 or so and took leadership soon after, and so I've been with Genetic Alliance a very long time. I expanded the mission of the organization because genetics was exploding. The genome had been sequenced. We learned a lot more about how genetics and genomics influence health. We also started to learn our risks here, and then I led the coalition to get the Non-Discrimination Act passed and so forth. So Genetic Alliance, over the years, has built a compendium of resources for individuals to learn about what does it mean to be diagnosed, the very things we've been talking about right now. How do we understand genetics? How do we understand what role it plays in our life and so on? It also has spent a good deal of time in policy work. We haven't touched on it, but newborn screening now is sometimes being done with genetics, whole genome sequencing for newborns to see what diseases they might have and all the implications of that. So policy work to say to the Congress, here's the things you need to consider when you're looking at these sorts of tests. We also have been very active in the research realm. What can we do to accelerate research? What can we do to get people involved in research, but also protect people while they're being involved? And then also bring attention to where it has not been. As I mentioned earlier, people who are not middle class, white, Caucasians do not have the same access. We know that just in terms of social structures and so forth, but also in terms of genetics and genomics. And so we've been very active in how do we make sure that everybody's represented when we are building these research projects, that we do have people from all sorts of races and all sorts of geographic areas and so forth, making sure that they're part of the process and participating. And maybe the last thing I'd say is, the other big thrust for us, and particularly for me, is that we as people are not subjects of research. Mice are subjects. We are actually participants. And so how do we step up, step in, drive what's happening, get the research to answer our questions and not just be the latest cool thing that maybe will make somebody some money, but doesn't answer what the problems are in our families and in our own lives in terms of health?
1: What is your website address? Are there people there that are going to answer questions?
0: Our website address is geneticalliance.org. So pretty simple, just our name, Genetic Alliance with a .org after the end of it. And what is available there is a lot of information. We also link out to some other consumer resources. Those are very helpful and can give you answers to specific things. And then there's a contact button, and I actually receive all the emails that come in from the contact button. And between myself and another person, we triage those to the right people so that people can get answers. The vast majority of our questions are about insurance and protections around genetic testing, because I think there's a lot of resources now to tell you what's happening when you go to take a genetic test, but not so much around what will happen to my insurance, any kind of risk to my family about knowing something. And so we try to help in that regard as well.
1: Sharon, I heard you mention a word that I wanted to zero in on just a moment ago, genetic discrimination. What is that? And should older adults be concerned about this practice? And if so, what can they do about it?
0: We don't have a lot of genetic discrimination going on. And partly that's because we were so proactive. I mean, when we were trying to get the law passed in 2008, after 12 and a half years of storming Congress every day for all those years, lots of people said to us, you are trying to put together a law that's in search of a problem. And maybe that was slightly true in the sense that there weren't a lot of cases of genetic discrimination. But the kinds of things we started to see were an employer would get information through the healthcare system and their employee that the employee had a BRCA1 mutation and would likely have breast cancer and has decided to get a prophylactic mastectomy. The employer would say, you haven't been performing terribly well on the job lately, and so I'm letting you go. What they were avoiding was paying for all of the care that this person would need and the time off and so forth. What we found is that diminished dramatically once the law was passed in 2008. And there's a mechanism whereby Americans can go and complain that they've been discriminated against. And we've seen very few complaints. They go to the EEOC to complain. The EEOC has brought about nothing to any sort of lawsuit. They've resolved them well before that. So what we're seeing is that individuals, in fact, are well protected and there isn't much discrimination going on. But it basically would be that I was tested, I am at risk for something, and an employer treats me differently, and they're not allowed to do that. They are allowed to do it if I have symptoms, but they're not allowed to do it if I have a genetic test that just says this might happen, or if I have family history that says this might happen. They can't discriminate against me.
1: I wanted to touch on another particular area, and that's privacy. Things like, why should older adults have access to their electronic health information? And if someone decides that they're going to participate in some kind of research, should they know something before they participate? What should we know about that?
0: The genome's an interesting thing because it is our mode of inheritance, and we got it from our two parents and we give it to any children we have. So we're kind of all interconnected by it. And so it's not only our privacy, but the privacy of the people that gave birth to us as well as we might have given birth to. What we need to know is, what will whoever is testing us do to protect our privacy? Now, some people don't mind at all about their genome being public. My genome is in several public projects. You can look it up and you can read my whole genome if you want to look at 30,000 letters. I'm privileged. I'm very privileged. I am in a position where I have health insurance through my employer, Genetic Alliance, where I am protected because I'm middle class, I'm white, and so on. That is not true for everyone. Many people live in very vulnerable states. And so in order that their privacy be protected, I would say to individuals, make sure you know who's going to have access to your genetic test or genome. Make sure that it's protected. So for example, it's another reason why I get it in the clinical setting. I go to my doctor. The doctor does the testing. It winds up in my Epic or Cerner or my chart in my hospital. That is protected by law, by HIPAA and other privacy protections in Europe, by something called GDPR. So those are all protected places for my genome or my genetic test to reside. If it is through a company and I don't know what they're going to do with that information, or they're going to sell it to another company, and certainly some research projects I enter, they might be selling my genome. They might be selling it to big pharmaceutical companies. They might be selling it to other brokers that are looking at genes and environment interactions and maybe making determinations about things. I want to be pretty careful that it's not that widely available, because discrimination does occur, because ways of exploiting people occur, and because of the next generation. I have two children. I have a discussion with them before I decide to make my genome public, because I'm making half of their genome public when I do that.
1: So it sounds like people need to ask a lot of questions if they choose to participate in some kind of a research study that pertains to this particular area. Would you agree?
0: Yeah. And we have a website, another website separate from Genetic Alliance, but run by us, that's called GINAHelps.org. And it's G-I-N-A, which is the Genetic Information Non-Discrimination Act, helps.org. And on that, we give in very plain language what you are protected for and from, and what you might not be protected from. And there's also a button there that people send in questions and say, you know, here's what I'm considering. Am I covered or not? And how about my kids and that sort of thing?
1: Any final comments you'd like to share with us?
0: In general, I totally agree with you that age is just a number, and that, in fact, even what we've talked about, genetics is not prescriptive. It turns out that it's a big mix of the cards we've been dealt as well as the lifestyle we've lived, and that it's not too late. As we know, we can all turn toward a more healthy lifestyle, both in terms of what we eat, how we exercise, how we keep our stress levels at a reasonable rate, and that I think genetics just fills in another piece of all that and is a really interesting and important piece.
1: Well said. And I certainly want to thank Sharon Terry, Chief Executive Officer with the Genetic Alliance, for joining me today. It was a pleasure to have you on the program again. And thank you for all of this important and timely information, Sharon.
0: Great. Thanks so much, Cheryl. Great to be with you.
1: 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I'll be back again with you next week.

0: Hi, my name is Kathy, and I live here in the Grand Valley. 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
1: N'est pas disponible. 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

Welcome aboard, my friends. You are tuned to Modern Jet Set. Thank you for flying the fancy skies. My name is Iris Berkeley. I am your pilot and your flight attendant for flight number 305 of this soundtrack to your utterly fabulous secret agent, oh, so funky life. We got Los Impala in the background, a Venezuelan surf band from the 70s off a really fabulous compilation from back in 2021 from El Palmas Records called Sabor Surf. The song is Triste. And we started off with Panda Bear and Sonic Boom, a duo who have decided as of now to go, quote, IRL, not URL, for a single that as of now is only available on physical media. It was a question of when. So whenever you need us, we're here for you. If you need to page any of our in-flight crew, just hit that button above your head with a picture of a cocktail umbrella on it, and someone will be over to help you out shortly. You could also email the flight deck anytime if you'd like, day or night, at mail@modernjetset.com. This one goes all the way to 11. It goes all over the globe. So just hold on to those hats. It's Modern Jet Set.

Flying with Modern Jet Set. I'm Iris Berkeley. We're a little more than a third of the way through this hour-long flight, and we started off this last set with some sweet soul sounds from Surabaya, Indonesia. We heard the sophomore release from The Marlowe's The Hotel Malibu from 2026. The song was 6 years. Over to Paris after that with Tawayo, a singer-songwriter nicknamed The Young Old. On a record produced by Adrian Quesada of the Black Pumas, the album is Outsider. We heard Electric Spanish, and after that, taking it back to, I want to say late 60s, early 70s, Cornucopia with a song called Just One More Time on Garland Records' anthology Pacific Northwest Jukebox of some unreleased Northwest soul rarities on Beat Rocket from 2020. We got Holy Hive in the background with Green Milk from their Big Crown Vaults Series Volume 3 from 2023, and we got a whole lot more in store. If you need anything in the meantime, it's mail@modernjetset.com. We'll be sending that drinks cart around shortly, so get your order in and just relax. It's Modern Jet Set.

Some kind of jangle rock throwback feels to bring us to the halfway point of today's modern jet set flight. We just heard from Benny Chocan. Maybe you know him from Spoon, but this was a 2024 solo album called Do You Still Think of Me? We heard Sorrow. Before that, Little Barry with Gravity Freeze from 2026's record of the same name on Easy Eye Sound. And started off that set with Cindy Lee and Wild Rose from Cindy Lee's seventh record, Diamond Jubilee. So like I said, we're halfway through today's modern jet set flight. We're going to head south of the border in a couple of minutes. Hold on tight. And as always, thanks for flying the fancy skies.

Yo, I saw Puppet at Tang's with a mullet and a popsicle.

Three on Innovative Leisure Records. The song is Bang Phi Sane. Before that, some South of the Border goodness. We heard from Beck with his ninth record from back in 2005, Huero. We heard Tue Onda Huero. But that's because before that was something new featuring Beck from Mexican Institute of Sound and Meridian Brothers. On their new album, Ruido Tovar, we heard Ritmo Babilonia. And to start it all off, Charlie Chimmy, Dominican-Cuban artist with a release on DJ and curator Coco Maria's brand new imprint Club Coco. The record is Disco Chimmy, we heard Cellular. You don't need to give us a call, we're right here. You need anything at all in the next week, you can always find an instant replay of this most recent flight over on modernjetset.com, plus archives and other goodies for you frequent flyers. You can always just say hi any old time too. It's mail@modernjetset.com. Got a few more tracks stowed away in the cargo hold before we reach our final destination. I think they're going to work real well for you. Let me know. It's Modern Jet Set.

And my friends, this is indeed our final descent here on Modern Jet Set. We got District 5 in the background with Chalk. The Zurich Art Rockers just came out with a record called Glut that's on Stone Pixels. Before that, The Smile with The Smoke from 2022's A Light for Attracting Attention. Also heard from Baltus with Ao from 2024's Harvest, maybe my favorite record from the Colombian Funk Trio. And Abraxas got us started off with Golden from 2022, the debut record Monte Carlo. I'm Iris Berkeley. I want to sincerely thank you for joining me on today's Flight of Fancy. Until next week, may your champagne flute overflow with them. We'll meet right back here next time for another extra fancy flight. If you hear anything you love today, don't forget this flight and a full show archive are always there for you at modernjetset.com. But until we meet again, stay safe, stay sane, stay sassy, and most importantly, stay sexy, my friends.

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0: Hello and welcome to the Scholar Circle, scholarcircle.org. I'm Maria Armudian. In this hour, the latest Supreme Court decisions have enabled the president to strip humanitarian protection from immigrants who came from war-torn countries and other danger zones, even if they are in the country legally. What does this mean for human rights in America? And first, although the U.S. Supreme Court confirmed birthright citizenship, the decision was not unanimous. Why did so many members of the court oppose this from the 14th Amendment? Doug Becker explores.
1: I'm Doug Becker. The 14th Amendment of the U.S. Constitution, Section 1, reads as follows. All persons born or naturalized in the United States and subject to the jurisdiction thereof are citizens of the United States and the state wherein they reside. So, all persons born in the U.S. are citizens. This is birthright citizenship. But in Trump versus Barbara, now the U.S. Supreme Court agreed, but only 5 of the 9 justices seem to agree with this reading of the Constitution. What was the decision of the court in this case? And what does this say about the status of citizenship broadly and specifically birthright citizenship in the U.S.? And also, how does this relate to two other cases that address asylum in the U.S., specifically temporary protective status or TPS, as well as where you can make an asylum claim in the U.S.? So on today's show, we're talking about the U.S., on this 250th birthday, what does it mean to be an American? What exactly is the immigration law in the U.S. and what is asylum law in the U.S.? Our panel today is Naomi Pike. She is Associate Professor of Global Asian Studies and Criminology, Law and Justice at the University of Illinois, Chicago. She's the author of Bans, Walls, Raids, Sanctuary, Understanding U.S. Immigration for the 21st Century, and Rightlessness, Testimony and Redress in U.S. Prison Camps Since World War II. The latter won the award for Best Book in History by the Association of Asian American Studies. Jack Chin is Distinguished Professor of Law and Director of Clinical Legal Education at UC Davis's School of Law. He's the co-author of Birthright Citizenship, Slave Trade Legislation, and the Origins of Federal Immigration Regulation, and the author of A Nation of White Immigrants, State and Federal Racial Preferences for White Non-Citizens. Hiroshi Motomura is the Susan Westerberg Prager Distinguished Professor of Law at the University of California, Los Angeles. He's the author of Americans in Waiting, The Long Story of Immigration and Citizenship in the United States, and his most recent book is Borders and Belonging Towards a Fair Immigration Policy. And Anna Law, the Herbert Kurtz Chair in Constitutional Rights at CUNY's Brooklyn College. She's the author of The Immigration Battle in American Courts, and her most recent publication is Migration and the Origins of American Citizenship, African Americans, Native Americans, and Immigrants. Thank you all so much for joining us. Such an incredibly distinguished panel. Anna Law, you've just recently written a book all about the origins of citizenship, birthright citizenship. I know you've been following this case. What exactly was this case about, and what did the court rule on birthright citizenship?
2: Thanks for having me on, Doug, and glad to come back. Not glad to come back to discuss immigration, but here we are. Trump issued an executive order basically trying to change the Constitution. In the Constitution's Fourth Amendment, it says that anyone born on U.S. soil is a citizen. The language and the text are very clear, but Trump tried to change that with an executive order saying that the children born to people who are not domiciled here, who owe their allegiance elsewhere. So he tries to shift the focus of citizenship to the parents of that are of the child born here, which is not what that amendment says. So the Supreme Court took up the case. The fact that they even took it up is alarming because this is a well-settled question. There's 123-year precedent binding it. This court has affirmed it over and over again. So on the constitutional question of whether Trump's executive order contradicts the Constitution's 14th Amendment, a slim majority of 5-4 said, yes, Trump's executive order is struck down. On the related question of does federal law contradict with, does Trump's order contradict federal law? That count was higher. It was 6-3, but still, these are pretty obvious legal questions, and I'll leave others to say more about it.
1: And Jack Chin, one thing that struck me was that President Trump's response was, let's have Congress pass legislation that is going to redefine birthright citizenship. That was his takeaway from this decision. It's in the Constitution. What's the president talking about, having Congress pass a piece of legislation, making it legal?
3: President Trump was probably attending to Justice Kavanaugh's concurring dissenting opinion. And Justice Kavanaugh, as Professor Lodge has said, thought that the executive order was constitutional under the Constitution, but violated the U.S. Code as it's presently written. And so the point of that is that if Congress changed the law, then that would change Justice Kavanaugh's vote. And he would say that it is permissible to deny citizenship to people who have it now. On the one hand, the problem with that is there were 5 votes for the constitutional decision. 5 justices, a majority, created a holding of the Supreme Court, which establishes precedent that the freestanding Constitution grants citizenship to everyone born in the United States other than children of ambassadors or foreign diplomats or enemy troops in hostile occupation. But Vice President J.D. Vance explained that there's a practical workaround for that, and that is we just need to appoint one more justice to replace Chief Justice Roberts or Justice Barrett, Kavanaugh, Sotomayor, Kagan, Sotomayor, or Jackson. And then there would only be 4 votes for the constitutional holding. So basically, if you take President Trump's point and Vice President Vance's point together, they're saying this may be the holding of the Supreme Court today, but precedent isn't really very important because we can always change the precedent by changing the composition of the court. So today, any such law would be struck down by 5 justices of the Supreme Court. But their view is that the court is completely open to rejecting precedent that it doesn't agree with.
1: Yeah, Hiroshi, when I saw the reporting on this, I was actually struck by how close the court seemed to come to overturning a birthright citizenship. That kind of alarmed me. Did you have the same response?
4: Yeah, I mean, I have a number of responses, but I mean, that's probably the most fundamental one. You know, I have to say that this was a moment of profound relief, but it's certainly not a moment of victory. And there are multiple reasons for that, but this is way closer than it should have been. I think you said something to that effect in the intro. It's hard to feel triumph or after avoiding catastrophe. After if it had gone the other way, we would have reversed well over 100 years, maybe 160 years of American history. It would be a return to the infamous decision of Dred Scott excluding African Americans from citizenship. I mean, not in literal terms, but I think it would have been that profound. And so I think it's much closer than I thought it would be. And the dissents reflect a vision of this country that would undo most of what I would think is the halting progress that this country has made, certainly over the last century or so. And it would, I think, as you effectively said, it would rewrite the Constitution in practical effect.
1: And Naomi, one of the themes here is that there's been a consistency, you know, with respect to birthright citizenship, and this seemed to be a break with that. But how accurate is that as a description, in that we're looking at a different, you know, sort of a different legal framework, you know, different attitudes about immigration, or how much is this questioning about, you know, who is a citizen and how birthright citizenship fits into that? How much of that has been just a part of the historical narrative of the United States?
5: Yeah, thanks so much for having us and bringing us together. And thanks so much for this question. I think that Ketanji Brown Jackson's affirmation of Trump v. Barber really frames your question very well, because she really grounds her concurrence in the Reconstruction, right, in the historical context of the passage of the 14th Amendment. And she really leans into the fact that the 14th Amendment did not just happen, it was not just given, that it was fought for, that it was organized for by emancipated, freed Black people, and that it is the product of the freedom dreams of Black people in the wake of emancipation, in the wake of the Civil War, and when they were really trying to build a new kind of society. And if we really think about it, she keeps referring to it as like the second moment, right? The second moment of the birth of our nation, right? And so it is, and she talks about how those freedom dreams of Black people were universal, that they were not just about, I need to secure my franchise and my citizenship for myself and my own people, but that it was very much, there was a cognizance that if we do not make this universal for everyone who is born in this country, then our own franchise, our own citizenship will always be at risk, right? And so I think that's a very particular moment in US history, the Reconstruction, that was basically abandoned by the federal government, that was allowed to be pulled back through revanchist policy, through revanchist laws like the Black Codes, through racist terrorism waged by the Klan, right? And so it was this very short moment in which freed Black people were able to move the country into a different kind of state, right? And a different kind of vision of who we could be as a country and who got to be a full member of this country. That still has never been fully realized. That's why we have the second Reconstruction in the 1960s and so on. And it still hasn't been realized. And I think one of the themes that I hear from my colleagues in this conversation is that the vision of people like Kavanaugh, of Trump, of J.D. Vance is to reverse who gets to be a part of this country to before the Reconstruction. Their vision of who gets to be a United States citizen explicitly excludes all the people that freed Black people in that moment were envisioning for a new kind of United States of America. They really want to bring this back to the origins of the United States as a white patriarchal kind of ethnostate, like a white state, a white nation state. And so I think that, and you know, just to kind of reiterate some of the points that have already been raised, yes, this is a great relief, but this is not a victory, and we cannot get complacent. We have to keep on fighting and extending the legacy of those free Black people in the wake of Civil War.
1: You listen to Scholar Circle, scholarcircle.org. I'm Doug Becker. We're talking about birthright citizenship, the most recent Supreme Court decisions. Our guests today are Naomi Pike of the University of Illinois, Chicago, Jack Chin from University of California, Davis, Hiroshi Motomuro of the University of California at Los Angeles at UCLA, and Anna Law from CUNY Brooklyn College. And so, Anna, one of the things that has struck me is a lot of the discourse at the court centers around this concept of originalism. What was the original intent? And because Naomi just raised the question with Ketanji Brown Jackson, I find Justice Jackson's approach kind of fascinating when she says, well, if you look at the originalism of the 14th Amendment, for example, it's pretty clear what this was meant to address. And so trying to alter it for contemporary purposes is kind of turning this originalism, which tends to be conservatives on the courts, kind of turning it on its head. Is that fair to say that any originalist interpretation of this should have been a pretty clear answer?
2: So originalism is the method of interpretation that is the favored method for the court supermajority. And it purports to look at what the framers and the founding generation meant. And since we're looking at the 14th Amendment, we should be looking at the 14th Amendment framers. But some conservatives say, no, we're looking at the framers in 1788. Well, they're different moments of founding. And we should be looking at the 14th Amendment and the The legislative intent was very clear. The problem is, as I was reading all those decisions, the dissents are playing fast and loose with history. There is a right or wrong way. The craft of history requires, it doesn't require a PhD in history, but it does require a lot of reading in primary and secondary sources. What history is not, and what originalism has become, is cherry picking historical data points that support your argument, which is, that's not what historians do. And so if you look at the dissents, there are huge mountains of Reconstruction history that they don't cite, that Justice Jackson cites, and that the majority opinion cites. Justice Jackson cites the most historians. That is who they should be consulting. If you purport to be an originalist, that's who you should be citing, not the handful of law professors that the dissent cited as Thomas claimed it was a groundswell of new scholarship. Groundswell. These are five guys, law professors, who discovered birthright citizenship and have been studying it for 2 minutes. So there's a mountain of historical research out there that they didn't even, the dissents just didn't even consult.
1: And with that, you know, in mind, one of the things that Justice Thomas raised, Jack, I'll address this to you, is this was meant to address the citizenship of former slaves. The Dred Scott case was all about whether or not slaves born in the United States had standing, you know, were they citizens, could they bring cases? And they wanted to basically overturn Dred Scott with a constitutional amendment. But that's actually not how it's been interpreted historically, right? And in particular, you know, I think of who was Juan Kim Ark and what did that say about who birthright citizenship applies to?
3: Yeah, so Dred Scott was about the citizenship status of both enslaved persons and free African Americans living in the United States. And Chief Justice Taney said no person of African ancestry by birth or naturalization could ever be a U.S. citizen. And that certainly was one of the goals of the Civil Rights Act of 1866 and the Citizenship Clause of the 14th Amendment, to overrule that. It certainly, the immediate practical problem that the Citizenship Clause was designed to address was the status of the formerly enslaved persons and free African Americans in the United States. But it's also very clear that Congress and the ratifying states decided not to limit the scope of the Citizenship Clause to the particular factual scenario that gave rise to the need for the legislation. There was criticism from opponents of the 14th Amendment. Is this going to apply to Chinese? Is this going to apply to children of the group of people that we now call Roma or Romani people? And the answer was yes. It was clearly intended to be universal in its application, to create a bright line, easily administrable rule. Anybody born here who's subject to this jurisdiction is going to be a U.S. citizen. On the other hand, the Barber case, like Dred Scott, like the Wong Kim Ark case that you mentioned, shows that there's always been a contest over whether citizenship should be race neutral. And of course, for much of U.S. history, Dred Scott and the Naturalization Act of 1790 limited naturalization to free white people. That was in effect till 1952. There have often been racial qualifications for citizenship. And the Wong Kim Ark case, just like Trump versus Barbara, was a test case brought by the presidential administration then in power to say that the Citizenship Clause did not apply to the children of Chinese parents born in the United States. And the argument was, you know, supported by certain grounds of public policy, because when the Wong Kim Ark case was decided in 1898, Chinese people were prohibited from immigrating to the country. Chinese people were prohibited from naturalizing. And so there was a pretty clear federal policy of not allowing this group of non-white people to come to the United States. So why, the administration asked, should their children be allowed to be citizens? And the Supreme Court, 7-2, there were dissents in Wong Kim Ark, just like there were dissents in Trump versus Barbara, said that the citizenship clause applies to without regard to race. And one of the a lot of reasons for that. One of them was something that the court in Trump versus Barbara missed, which it really, I'm sorry, the dissenters in Trump versus Barbara really didn't focus on, which is the citizenship clause, as you quoted it, Doug, applies on whether the person born is subject to the jurisdiction. It's about the child. It's not about the political status of the parents, at least textually. It's about whether the person born is subject to the jurisdiction. So that was one thing that was significant. And another thing that the court pointed out was, you know, if we look at this political status of the parents, and for example, whether the parents are citizens of a foreign land, then many children of Irish, Scottish, English, German, French parents born in the United States, the majority said in Wong Kim Ark, they wouldn't be citizens if only children of citizens are citizens if born in the United States. And that was an outcome that nobody wanted or anticipated. Another thing was the argument of the dissenters in Wong Kim Ark, just like here, is, well, what if the children have political obligations to some other land? What if some other country grants them citizenship? Then they're not really fully American, are they? And the dissent in the majority in Wong Kim Ark had a pretty strong response to that too, which is, we can't allow foreign law to deny citizenship to people born in the U.S. If we did, then maybe Donald Trump wouldn't be a citizen because his mother was a Scotswoman, and maybe certainly Scotland has the right to grant citizenship to children of its own nationals born in foreign countries. And so maybe Donald Trump would be a citizen of Scotland, if even though born in Queens. Would it make sense to deny U.S. citizenship based on foreign law? Wong Kim Ark said, no, I think that answer is still sound.
1: Two huge points there. One is that citizenship is determined by the person, not his or her parents. And that, you know, birthright citizenship seems to be that principle very much, you know, seems to be enshrined in law, as well as even if you're a citizen of another country, that doesn't necessarily mean you don't have American citizenship. But one thing that also struck me with all this, and Naomi, I'm going to direct this one to you first, is a lot of times with this question of citizenship, it seems like, you know, in the immigration discourses in the U.S., most Americans think of that as largely driven by the southern border, largely driven by Hispanics. But what we're showing here historically, and actually the president's response to this decision, was quite anti-Asian when he says that, you know, this is a victory for Chinese Premier Xi, and the discussion of wealthy Chinese women coming here to give birth, was a birthright tourism, I think was the term that they had used. So first of all, how much has the immigration debate really been, you know, quite a bit centered on Asian Americans, more so even than we frequently recognize historically, and that's the moment that we're really directing here, that we really need to understand that the implications are a bit more complex, and we absolutely need to remember the implications for the Asian American community.
5: Thanks so much for that question. So if we really think about it, Asian migrants to the United States are the OG illegal aliens. So if we think about the history of immigration exclusion, it really does start targeting Asian migrants, particularly Chinese migrants off the West Coast. And that is, you know, the Chinese Exclusion Acts, including the Page Law Act, were directed not only at Chinese people, but also were inflected by race and by labor relations, right? So it was a tool of labor relations. But because it was our kind of first exclusionary federal acts, were racist, they were patriarchal and sexist, and they were also very capitalist as a tool of labor management. And so I think going back to those histories, it's really important because Asian Americans and Asian migrants, we do have the historical memory that can inform what is happening today. And I think it is super important for Asian immigrants or Asian communities in the United States to have that kind of deep historical understanding of how we got here, how our efforts have shaped immigration policy and law and citizenship law over time. And also the ways that we have not always worked in solidarity with other excluded minority groups, right? So I'm thinking of like the Bhagat Singh Thind case or the Ozawa case, where you had two Asian immigrants who were contesting their racialized exclusion from citizenship by claiming whiteness, right? Rather than working in solidarity, for example, with Black citizens, right? Why not claim Blackness? Because they were also able to be citizens at that time, right? But thinking about, this is not exclusive to Asian immigrants at all, right? Like other kinds of white immigrants or European immigrants, other kinds of racialized immigrants from colonized parts of the world have also used this as a strategy because it's a strategy that has worked for certain kinds of people. But I think that because the United States has, you know, a racist immigration law, a racist citizenship law, like referring back to that 1790 Naturalization Act, this has been a well-worn strategy by people wanting inclusion into the United States and claiming whiteness or claiming the benefits of whiteness in order to achieve that goal. And I think this distinguishes that strategy from the 14th Amendment, right? Which was about having a universalist inclusionary vision of an entirely reformed and re-envisioned United States of America. And so I think that I also want to kind of bring this to some of the other cases that we're going to talk about. But in the same way that a lot of the immigration debate is so focused on Latin American immigration, where Asian migrants are not always seen as part of the conversation in the same way, I also think that we really need to center our attention on the history of Black migration to the United States and the ways in which our most vicious, exclusionary policing tactics and law and policy have really been worked out against Black migrants. And we also have to remember that Black migrants, in terms of the rate of arrest, detention, and deportation, they have the highest rate. They don't have the highest numbers, but they have the highest rate. And so I think I want to make sure that we're thinking about relationally across these different kinds of migrant groups.
1: Roshi, I'd like to ask that as well. And I mean, Naomi raised some really interesting questions about the way these discourses on citizenship, and then of course, we're also going to talk about things like asylum status. How much was this case, it was driven by race, and particularly the history of these cases driven by, it's not necessarily anti-immigrant, it depends where the immigrant's coming from.
4: Well, I think race is foundational, has been foundational to what I guess we're calling immigration policy, but you know, in a way, the word immigration in that context or even citizenship policy narrows the debate too much, right? I mean, I think that this is about people. It's about who belongs, who has privilege, who's subordinated, and who's part of the national future and who is not. And so you can go back to China's exclusion, but I think you can go back to Dred Scott, as Jack mentioned, but I think you have to go back to 1619 and slavery and the history of labor and labor exploitation in this country. And so that's just kind of what the arc looks like. Another thing I'll say in response is that the racism that has been, I think, part of the bedrock of American immigration law history has taken many forms. It began, well, it didn't just begin, but as I just said, but in 1790, you know, we have a law that says that only free white persons, that's what's the language of the statute, can become U.S. citizens. And the racism takes different forms, right? I mean, you have, it was only in 1952 that racial bars to naturalization were removed from the federal code. But you have Asian exclusion, you have a system that prevails in the statute till 1965 that's heavily driven by race, or you could say it's based not only on race, but on the pseudoscience of eugenics that also had a significant supportive impact on Hitler's citizenship policies. And I would say that after 1965, there's the veneer of having overcome racism. But I think, as Naomi suggests, and I think very correctly so, that the way that not only the way the law is enforced impacts people based on race. We have a policy now where the president has suspended refugee admissions, except for white South Africans. And then, of course, there are many things we can talk about in some other contexts that unify the Trump administration policy as saying some people belong, some people don't, and race has a very central element to that. And you know, I think that to go back to something Naomi just said, and maybe to just add to it a bit, I think that one of the reasons that people feel they came the right way, or they feel that, you know, that the law has improved, or the policy has improved in a way that represents their inclusion, I think in many ways that the fact that that a lot of European Americans feel okay now and included, and I would say, you know, sometimes feel the freedom to go after others as others, you know, they were targeted at other times, you know, the lynchings of Italian Americans because they were Italians is something that's often forgotten, but that's unfortunately been the scope of American history. And let me just say one other thing, which is it goes back a little bit to what Jack was saying about the president and vice president's response. You know, it's tempting to look at this case as a court ruling, and I guess it is, and it's tempting to think it's about immigration law, and it is, and it's tempting to think it's about the Constitution, and it is. But the context really matters here, and I think we've been talking today about the context of history, but you know, this isn't just a legal ruling, right? This is, I think, one of the reasons why the president came out immediately or almost immediately and said, well, we'll just have Congress, you know, look at this. Part of it is that, you know, we can change the court in the way that Jack suggested, but it's never, I don't think it's ever been about just winning this case or losing this case. It's to send a message. The message is some people belong, some people don't. Race is very central to that. You know, it didn't surprise me at all that the president comes out and says, well, we can get around this. It's not that different, actually, from saying, oh, they're an Obama judge. We don't have to listen to them. It's an illegitimate decision. We don't have to obey it. That kind of stuff. And so in looking at that context, I think that it's partly the dimension of history, and it's partly the dimension of what we're actually talking about. We're talking about a moment in not just in the law in any narrow sense, but in national history in a more political context. And I think if you lose sight of that, you kind of fall into the trap of maybe it's the trap of legal education, which is thinking that the legal rule is what matters. The context is what matters.
1: And a very important statement, may not be the law that matters, but the context matters, I think is a, you know, is a great way to contemplate as we go through the break.
0: When we come back, the court has given the president power to strip temporary protective status for asylum seekers and refugees who are in the country legally. What might that mean for those who have gone to the U.S. for refuge? What does it mean for human rights and humanitarianism in the United States? Stay with us.

0: This is the Scholar Circle, scholarcircle.org. I'm Maria Armudian. The United States has provided legal asylum to vulnerable people from all over the world, including 350,000 Haitians and 6,000 Syrians. But now that the Supreme Court has handed Donald Trump the capacity to strip their protective status, what will be their future and the future of the United States? And how has U.S. policy history played into these court decisions? Doug Becker explores.
1: I'm Doug Becker. Our guests today are Naomi Paik. She is from the University of Illinois, Chicago. Jack Chin. He's from UC Davis School of Law. Hiroshi Motomaru from UCLA's School of Law. And Anna Law from CUNY Brooklyn College. So Jack, I'll lead with you on this one. Let's talk about the temporary protective status, the TPS case. What is TPS and what was decided by the court?
2: Temporary protected status is a sort of quasi permission to temporary permission to remain in the United States for people from certain countries that have experienced some sort of natural, political, military disaster or trauma or problem. And so basically, for countries like Haiti that experienced an earthquake, or the Ukraine that experienced an invasion from Russia, TPS allows people who are in the United States, let's say as on a student visa or a visitor visa or in some other status or no status at all, it allows them to remain for a period of time while the issues in their country settle down. TPS is a category of protection that was created in a congressional statute, and it goes on for a period of time, and it comes into existence based on a determination by the president, and the president can extend the determination when it runs out, and the maximum period, I believe, for an initial determination is 18 months, and they can extend it or terminate it. And so what the case was about is that the current administration has been declining to extend TPS in every case where the prior designation expired. And that was challenged in court. And the thing is that the extension or termination of temporary protected status is supposed to be based on an evaluation of country conditions. And the Secretary of Homeland Security is supposed to talk with other cabinet officials who have information about, you know, the pandemic or the famine or the war or whatever other circumstance warranted TPS, and make a determination about whether it's safe for those people to go home or not. And there is a provision in the federal statute that says that the determination, the ultimate determination by the Secretary of Homeland Security to extend or terminate TPS is not subject to judicial review. And the question is whether the other steps required by the statute were subject to judicial review. If, for example, as appeared to be the case, the Secretary of Homeland Security's consultation with other departments didn't really happen, was that something that could be challenged in court? And the other question was, what if, again, as appeared to be the case, the determination was based on a constitutional violation? Did the prohibition of judicial review apply to that? And the court said, with regard to non-constitutional claims, the determination, whatever it was, simply was not subject to judicial review, period. The court said, the majority said, through Justice Alito, maybe constitutional claims can be raised in court, but assuming that they can, the evidence that the termination of TPS with regard to Haitians was based on race was insufficiently supported, and therefore, even if it could be raised, it was unlikely to be successful. And so a temporary stay of the termination of TPS for Haitians was unwarranted.
1: Hiroshi, I'll ask you, and if somebody else wants to jump in too, I'm happy with this. And I'm familiar with the international law, the Refugee Convention, which requires that states, if they're receiving refugees fleeing a conflict zone, fleeing, natural disaster, et cetera, are forbidden to send them back. And so it seems like to me, TPS, where this would play in here is that the president can make a determination if this situation, if the conditions, in the case, say, Haiti and Syria are, the two that were big on here. Syria has civil war. And the question, it seems to me legally, the president has to answer, is the war over? I mean, can you actually send people back or would they be, in danger? Same with respect to Haiti. So Jack says Homeland Security has to talk with the State Department. And I'm imagining that's the question that needs to be answered. Is it fair to say in this case, in essence, the case was brought because they said if the Homeland Security is not talking with the Department of State and the context of coming from the president as to why they want to send people back, it seems like the determination was not based on could they be returned safely. The determination was based on something else. How is that as an interpretation for what this issue was with the TPS case?
3: There are two levels here. I mean, one is the level that Jack quite accurately described, and that is that the statute says that certain things have to happen before government decisions are made. You can't just make it up. I think the stronger case here is that if you look at what the statute requires, the steps you have to go through, then they did just make it up. And I think that has a lot to do with many things that I think you can call at least tinged or even profoundly reflecting racism, that they just reached a conclusion at the outset and said, well, we're just going to, here's the conclusion. And so they didn't go through all the steps. And the steps matter. I mean, even in the Trump administration, steps had mattered. I mean, the Deferred Action for Childhood Arrivals, the Trump administration tried to end it back in 2017. The first Trump administration tried to end it in 2017, and the court actually did step in at that point and said, well, you didn't do it the right way. And that did matter because the Trump administration did not turn around the next day and do it the right way. And so these things, can be real obstacles in the political context. And so, I mean, part of this is really like, I was disappointed in this decision, quite disappointed. But I mean, I think it's important to emphasize that the challenge, what the plaintiffs were saying is not that the government can't decide these questions. It's just that you've got to do it the right way. And the right way has to have some respect for the rule of law and listening to people and understanding that if the Congress said you have to do certain things, then you've got to do those things. But the other level is something, Doug, you brought up, and I think it requires looking at the history of refugee protection in the United States. And there's a federal statute back in 1980, but the history of this goes back to post-World War II period, and there's a refugee convention that protects people against return to countries where they would face persecution. This is an aftermath of World War II and the Holocaust, and a couple of things that really matter here, and that is that this is a really narrow version of the people you would protect under law. I think the drafters of the convention saw this not as an undermining of national borders and national sovereignty, but really a relatively narrow exception. And I think what the Trump administration is doing in its TPS decision, in its reduction in refugee admissions, its attitude

0: uprising in 1956, and the president let in Hungarians, even though they weren't refugees technically. But the same thing happened after the Cuban Revolution. It's happened to other countries, and TPS gets established by Congress in the 1990s. And so TPS is, I think the president has tried to marginalize TPS, in fact, to take away TPS from people, just because he thinks that's what the outcome should be. And I think part of the public relations campaign on the part of the administration is to view TPS or any status that is lawful, but not a green card, as illegitimate. It's not that far away from him saying asylum is a scam. And so he part of this is to regard TPS as something that that isn't really a lawful status, and to regard it as something, as some recent, I don't know, Biden invention or something like that. But it has a long history of presidents. This type of approach has a long history among presidencies that go back to Eisenhower and actually to Harry Truman. So what I'm really trying to say is this, that TPS has a long history, this type of thing that goes well back before 1990. TPS has a long history, and I think this is an attempt to delegitimate it. And I think that the delegitimization, that impetus, that drive in this administration is so strong, they're willing just to do it and see what they can get away with. And it turns out in this particular case, the Supreme Court allowed them to get away with a lot.
1: Yeah, and Naomi, it's hard to address the TPS status for Haitians without remembering that this is a president that said that Haitians were eating the cats. They're eating the dogs. And that was an issue, you know, that seemed to come up, is how much what appears to be the president's motivation here with his, quite frankly, his racist statements against Haitians. Is that evidence with respect to wrestling with this TPS case? So that there's the legal principles, what TPS means, but we've been talking a lot about context, and this one has to be screaming with context.
2: Yes. And if I could just roll things back historically a little bit and talk about the origins of TPS.
1: Absolutely.
2: So yes, it was statutorily created in 1990 with the Immigration Act, but we can't understand where TPS came from unless we deal with Ronald Reagan and the 1980s, particularly with so-called feet people from El Salvador and Guatemala, who were fleeing genocidal, horrifically violent civil wars that the Reagan administration was supporting. The Reagan administration, because of his kind of bloodthirsty approach to the Cold War, was actively supporting the governments that were massacring their own people. Okay, and so those people, in order to survive, became migrants. So then they become migrants, they come to the United States, they are summarily basically denied asylum claims, even though they fit the very narrow definition that's in the Refugee Convention and that's in the 1980 Refugee Act. And it's because if they are fleeing a U.S. ally, then they therefore can't be refugees because we don't support bad regimes. Okay, so that's the kind of logic. So what happens is the sanctuary movement, again, a social movement, saw what was happening, tried to work through the legal process to get Guatemalan and Salvadoran migrants asylum, finding out that they are basically, it's a non-starter because the system is stacked against them. And so they start moving into doing other things like providing mutual aid, providing them transportation, providing them medical care, housing, doing what they can to do justice rather than plead for justice. In response, the Reagan administration, I hope this sounds familiar to what's happening today, the Reagan administration sends the FBI to infiltrate churches to prosecute pastors and nuns and Good Samaritans and, you know, and prosecute them with the full force of the law. That only strengthens the sanctuary movement. Meanwhile, the legal kind of arm of this social justice is filing lawsuits. That results in this, it's called the ABC settlement. I think it's American Baptist Churches settlement that requires that the Immigration and Naturalization Services stop the deportations and reevaluate all the denied claims of Guatemalan and Salvadorans. That happens like, I think right before the 1990 Immigration Act is basically moving through Congress and ultimately gets signed, creating TPS. Okay, so TPS comes

0: out of this struggle between the US executive and social movements. It is also a compromise that, because it is a compromise between these two forces, it is compromised. So it is not asylum. It's cut from the same cloth, but it's not the same thing. This is where I agree with the opponents of TPS. It is a temporary status that should not be temporary. But my solution is give them a real path to permanent residency and citizenship. Because I don't think it's fair for people to be on a temporary status for 6 to 18 months at a time for more than a decade, which is the case with TPS. They should be allowed to know that they're not going to be deported. They're integrating with our society. They're contributing to our schools and our communities, to our economy, et cetera, et cetera. Now, going back to your question about Haitian migrants, it's no surprise that this case is involving the attacks on Haitian migrants, because again, this is kind of an OG story of US immigration criminalization and policies targeting a specific group of people for exclusion, detention, and deportation. Okay, so again, this goes to the same period, the 1980s, when we had boat people. I'm putting scare quotes just for people who are listening, from Haiti, trying to make it to the United States or trying to make it anywhere else, really. And then we, in response, create this ad hoc program called the Haitian Program, the so-called Haitian Program, which includes things like blanket exclusion and denial of asylum, mandatory detention, and deportation. This was also challenged in court, and the district judge who first heard the case said that all the plaintiffs are Black. We cannot turn our eyes to the fact that this is blatantly discriminatory. So we have this longer history, and the SCOTUS and Alito are bending themselves into all kinds of different shapes to deny this, not only the blatant statements of people like J.D. Vance and Trump calling Haiti a country, making false allegations about how they're eating cats and dogs, which again, just BTW, is a long kind of trope of anti-immigrant xenophobic rhetoric, right? Like the eating of animals or inappropriate animals. So Haitians are very important to the story of US immigration. This is not just about TPS, but the fact that this case in particular threatens 1.3 million migrants, the status of 1.3 million of our neighbors, including, and in addition, 300,000 of their US-born children. The fact that it's working through Haitians is not coincidental. It is informed by this greater history. This is not the first time the SCOTUS has bent over backwards to deny blatant racism, because they did it the first time around with Trump v. Hawaii, which said that the Muslim ban was A-OK, completely constitutional, despite the numerous anti-Muslim statements that the administration had made.
1: Raises the question that we actually asked in last week's show: is the Constitution colorblind? Should it be viewed as colorblind? And what's striking about all of this, the court seems to not want to acknowledge questions of race when it's quite obvious when there are questions of race. And I just want to, give you a chance to respond here too, because one of the most important points out of all of this is that the White House at times seems to suggest that asylum and citizenship are cut from the same cloth. And asylum questions really are separate from citizenship questions. And there's nothing about TPS that seems to assume citizenship, though, as Naomi pointed out, that may be one of the real weaknesses of TPS that we're not talking about that. But legally speaking, the US really does treat asylum questions and citizenship questions differently, right?
2: Legally speaking, those are two different parts of US immigration law, but the phenomenon of forced migration and how the United States has dealt with it, I mean, you can go back all the way to the Revolutionary War. Loyalists were forced to leave. Those were forced migrants. The enslaved people they dragged along with them to evacuate them, also forced migrants. Native Americans, 80,000 of them deported in 1830s from the Southeast states, forced migrants. So asylum is, in the current immigration law, governed by a very specific set of legal requirements to meet that definition, citizenship as well. But more broadly speaking, I think what Trump is doing is, by ending TPS protections for certain groups, very clearly non-white groups, he's trying to take any semblance of legal protection from them, even if it's temporary protection, thus making them more vulnerable to deportation. And so one of the through lines I do want to draw is in times of slavery, while slavery was legal, any Black person could be stopped by any white person asking for their papers. There were internal state laws regulating the mobility of free Black people and enslaved people. Any white person was deputized to check the papers and to demand that a Black person prove that they're not escaping from slavery. So the enforcement of these migration, state migration laws disproportionately falls on the Black population. And here in the current day, you have a ProPublica study, you have a local study from the city, which is a local paper, and all the people being stopped and picked up by ICE are, including U.S. citizens, the U.S. citizens that have been picked up by mistake and not immediately released, they've been disproportionately Latino. So we have a set of policies that are not race neutral in their effect.
1: Our guest today has been Naomi Pike. She is the Associate Professor of Global Asian Studies and Criminology, Law and Justice at the University of Illinois, Chicago. She's the author of Bans, Walls, Raids, Sanctuary, Understanding U.S. Immigration for the 21st Century, and Rightlessness, Testimony and Redress in U.S. Prison Camps Since World War II. And that was a winner of the Best of a Book in History by the Association of Asian American Studies. Jack Chin is Distinguished Professor of Law and Director of Clinical Legal Education at UC Davis's School of Law. He's the co-author of Birthright Citizenship, Slave Trade Legislation, and the Origins of Federal Immigration Regulation, and the author of A Nation of White Immigrants, State and Federal Racial Preferences for White Non-Citizens. Hiroshi Motomuro is the Susan Westerberg Prager Distinguished Professor of Law at the University of California, Los Angeles. He's the author of Americans in Waiting, The Lost Story of Immigration and Citizenship in the United States. And his latest book is Borders and Belonging Towards a Fair Immigration Policy. And Anna Law holds the Herbert Kurtz Chair in Constitutional Rights at CUNY Brooklyn. She is the author of The Immigration Battle in American Courts, and most recently released Migration and the Origins of American Citizenship, African Americans, Native Americans, and Immigrants. Thank you all so much for sharing your time, your expertise on these incredibly important issues. Thank you very much.
3: 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Thank you for listening. 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I'm the founder, anchor, and occasional host, Maria Armudian.

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1: When I say I'm in love, you best believe I'm...

0: Hi, this is Arnie Arneson, and this is the Monday edition of The Attitude with Arnie Arneson and producers Dave Scott and Stephanie Collins. You know what we call Monday? We call Monday Rethink the Week. When do we tape Monday? We tape Monday on Friday morning. And this is going to be an interesting show because we are buffering the 250th anniversary of the United States. So we're taping on the day before, and you will hear it on the day really after the big weekend. So a lot of what we talk about will be interesting to reflect on Monday. I've been doing this now for a couple of days. I will continue to do this for the next month and a half. I begin my show by reading Brian Bilstone's poem, America's a Gun. I am dedicating this to the United States Supreme Court that has so bastardized the Second Amendment that it is really even hard to understand what they're looking at. And here's what Brian writes. America's a gun. America's a gun. England is a cup of tea. France, a wheel of ripened brie. Greece, a short, squat olive tree. America's a gun. Brazil is football on the sand. Argentina, Maradona's hand. Germany, an oompa band. America's a gun. Holland is a wooden shoe. Hungary, a goulash stew. Australia, a kangaroo. America's a gun. Japan is a thermal spring. Scotland is a highland fling. Ugh. Oh, better to be anything than America as a gun. So I have a couple of interesting real opening thoughts, and they're very random, and I've been like on a roll on my Facebook page. So rather than sort of focusing on one, I'm going to give you a little snippet of what I've been doing. So here's one of my random thoughts. Folks have been trying to divert attention from the Trump corruption adjacent scheme that enhanced his personal wealth by billions of dollars by pointing to Minnesota. So I thought folks would want to know that Amy Bach, a white woman, was the mastermind of Minnesota's biggest fraud scheme. Parentheses. Not that race matters, except to Trump and MAGA. Here's another one. And this one I love, and this one I dedicate Egberto in part to Texas. Okay, so you need to know this because you're going to be one of our guests. If I were planning lesson plans for a high school math economics class in Texas, I would start by quoting Exodus 20:15, you shall not steal, and then Leviticus 19:11, you must not steal, you must not lie or deceive one another. I would then hand out copies of Trump's 927-page financial disclosure form filed with the U.S. Government of Ethics, Office of Ethics, divide the class into four teams, and ask them to calculate the amount of wealth the form reveals, ask them to determine where the wealth comes from, and compare the dates of purchase or sale of stock or other assets with newspaper headlines of that week that might suggest an executive action or regulation that might be reflected in the activity, parentheses, an opportunity to encourage media literacy as well as math. Do you think I would be brought before the school board and suspended on the spot, even though I'm centering the lesson on the Bible? So I just was thinking about the fact that now we're going to get Bible lessons. And then The Nation magazine did this, and I've been sending this to all my friends in Norway. And I wrote, they've already been recognized by the Profiles in Courage Award. The people of the Twin Cities of Minnesota were honored with the 2026 John F. Kennedy Profile in Courage Award for risking their safety to peacefully protect neighbors and immigrant community members from an unprecedented federal law enforcement operation. And then I said, and this is a way for the Nobel Peace Prize folks to rehabilitate their tarnished reputation after choosing Venezuelan opposition leader Maria Corina Machado, who then turned around and gave it to Trump. And the recommendation from The Nation is, give them the Nobel Peace Prize. And I totally am supportive of that. And then I will pass on the story of Governor Jared Polis, but we can talk about that later. And I've been thinking about what's happening in this primary, and Democrats are so intent on taking over both the Senate and the House, but in particular, they see more hope in the House. And there's a real division between the moderate Democrats, the conservative Democrats, the Democratic Socialists. But I wrote the following. I wrote, politics isn't about finding people who agree with you on everything. It's finding enough people to push the Jeep out of the mud together. And this is my recommendation after the primary. We need to come together, because right now, what is so horrific has to be stopped. So joining us right now for a Rethink the Week are the following talkers. Stephen Pimper is a professor of public policy and director of the Masters in Public Policy program at Vermont Law and Graduate School, author of four books and numerous articles. He's also the host of the New Books Network's Public Policy Channel. Welcome back to the program, Stephen.
1: Thank you, Arnie. Good to be here as ever.
0: Egberto Willis is a political blogger, a radio talk show host on KPFT, a business owner, a software developer, web designer, activist, a mechanical engineer in Kingwood, Texas. I don't think he ever sleeps. And I want to welcome Egberto back to the program. Thank you, Egberto.
2: Always my honor.
0: Thank you. Lincoln Mitchell teaches political science and public policy at Columbia University. He's the author of 9 books, and his writings have appeared at CNN, Reuters, the New York Times, NBC, the San Francisco Examiner, and numerous other media platforms. For more of his work, you can subscribe to his Substack, Kibitzing with Lincoln. Welcome back, Lincoln.
2: Happy Arab 4th of July, everybody.
0: Yeah. Don't sound so subdued. Philippe de la Hose
2: That's
0: is a contributing
2: editor. Silent version of me.
0: Philippe de la Hose is a contributing editor for the New Republic, along with co-writer Gabby DeVal. He runs Borderlines, a weekly newsletter breaking down the rapid pace of change in federal immigration policy. Has anything changed, Philippe, in that bio, or is that still accurate?
3: Borderlines is sort of on hiatus. I would say, contributing editor at the New Republic, lecturer at NYU is probably the best.
0: Okay, thank you, and thank you for joining us, Philippe, as well. So, Lincoln, I actually asked you at the very beginning, before we started the show, like what we should talk about. And you actually said 3 words. You said culmination, aberration, inevitable. Those are the 3 words I wrote down as I was listening to you talk. And I think you were looking at this moment, and you were looking at Donald Trump, and you were looking at a castrated Congress, and you were looking at a Supreme Court that doesn't represent anything that I represent when it comes to thinking of justice. And I want to have you sort of go back to those 3 words and sort of explain what's in your head and why you mentioned that as something we should talk about, especially at this moment.
2: I'm not sure I would lead the listeners in by asking me to explain what's in my head, because that could be a very dark and strange discussion, but I will do my best to answer your question. Throughout the early years, we are now, let's say, 250 years on the dot, right? For 4% of that time, 4% of that time, 1 out of 25, 10 out of 250, we have been in the era of Trump. He hasn't been in the White House the whole time, but this has been the Donald Trump era. So let's say I made you a really nice meal, a soup, and it was really good, but 4% was, I'm going to be polite, poison, you know? What would you think? Would you eat that soup? So this is a long piece of our history. And I think early in this time, many people wanted to treat it as an aberration. As if on Election Day 2016 now, and in the primaries going up to that in the Republican side, some people did something they never did and voted for this nasty, avaricious, addled fascist. I could go on and on with the adjectives, but you get the point. And that was appealing because we didn't have to look inward at who we were as people, as what we were as a country. We could just say, oh, somehow this happened. The problem with that, although it was convenient and maybe made us feel good, is it wasn't true. So for me, I've always long believed that this is a culmination. The roots of Donald Trump go back to the founding. When we were 13 colonies, not even, states yet, and they wrote a document in the Declaration of Independence, just for example, says nothing about abolishing slavery. It says nothing really about human and political rights. It says about independence of these polities. And then we have the Constitution where we begin to fight it out a little bit. But that element, that commitment to the white nationalist idea, right? Now, to some extent, this discussion between those of us in this virtual room now and many of our listeners who have a hope, an aspiration of what the United States can be, what America can be. And I think we'd have a lot of common ground. We have much more social democratic vision, much more pluralist vision. But their vision is who America is. And that question of who, and for them, it's people who are white and people who are Christian. And that includes upholding institutions like slavery, segregation, the whole nine, all of these horrors. And this is a culmination of that. So Donald Trump didn't come out of nowhere. So then the question I ask as we reflect on our 250th, and here I'm less certain, is was this inevitable? Did it always have to go this way? Or were there times when we could have set the course, the end of Reconstruction? Did we have to let the South from a political perspective, win the Civil War after defeating them on the battlefield, right? The New Deal, were there opportunities to expand it more? Did we have to kind of move away from, to get deep into history, the Henry Wallace wing of our political life and move towards the kind of Truman Eisenhower wing? And you can go on into this era. I'm just going to raise that question rather than try to answer it.
0: Oh, okay, so I'm gonna turn to you, Stephen, but then I actually want to go to Philippe, because Philippe, you mentioned something about the Pope and excommunication. And as I'm listening to Lincoln, I want to actually sort of thread that in, Philippe, but Stephen, you would like to respond next.
1: So I want to bring our attention back to the bicentennial in 1976. And among those asked to make statements on that occasion was Thurgood Marshall, who was the first African American Supreme Court justice, and of course one of was the head of the NAACP Legal Defense Fund that, among other things, argued Brown versus Board of Education before the Supreme Court. And upon that occasion, let me just read to you what Marshall had to say. He wrote, "I do not believe that the meaning of the Constitution was forever fixed at the Philadelphia Convention, nor do I find the wisdom, foresight, and sense of justice exhibited by the framers particularly profound. To the contrary, the government they devised was defective from the start, requiring several amendments, a civil war, and momentous social transformation to attain the system of constitutional government and its purported respect for the individual freedoms and human rights we hold as fundamental today. When contemporary Americans cite the Constitution, they invoke a concept that is vastly different from what the framers barely began to construct 2 centuries ago." So a couple of quick points on that to link back to Lincoln's observation, right? As I think about how it is we got to this horrific moment that we inhabit here as we mark 250 years since the Declaration of Independence, I think we've got the 250 thing wrong. It should be the end of the Revolutionary War, not the Declaration, right? Because the Declaration was just us saying, yeah, we should have some self-government. And then we actually had to fight a giant, ugly war in order to get it that didn't end until 1983, arguably. Here's the point. To get to this moment, there are at least three monumental failures we need to confront. One of them is the one that Marshall points to, the failures of the Constitution itself. It was a deeply failed document from the start and continues to fail us in a thousand ways. And the reverence that still some people hold for it is part of the problem. We treat it as a religious document rather than a compromise created by 55 property-owning, slave-holding white men.
0: Right.
1: Second is a failure of accountability, some of which Lincoln gestured toward. And if we just look at the modern era, right, we've got utter failure to hold accountable people in power who do wrong. From Ford's pardoning of Nixon to the United States Supreme Court awarding the 2000 election to George W. Bush, to the failure of the savings and loan crisis, to the fact that nobody in the financial crisis went to prison and instead Barack Obama appointed them to senior positions in the Treasury, to no one in the Bush administration going to jail for war crimes, et cetera, right? That all sets the stage for Trump to step in and look like a continuation rather than an aberration. And the third piece that I would lay on the table is failures of media, failures of information, failures of the ability to create a common shared knowledge built on common understanding. And the more I think about these problems, the more I conclude that it's the information problem that, in fact, needs to be solved first if we are going to have something that looks like genuine democratic participation and people banding together to create a government that serves their collective interests.
0: So what I'm hearing from you is consistent lack of accountability. I mean, over and over and over again. And I mentioned this the other day, but I think it's really important. I think actually Thomas Jefferson would admit that it's a flawed document. And one of the things I've been talking about is that Thomas Jefferson wrote a note to John Adams' son-in-law, and he said that every 20 years he thinks we should have a revolution. He actually said
1: that. The tree of liberty must be refreshed from time to time
0: so
1: with the blood of patriots and tyrants.
0: He acknowledged
1: it was
0: flawed.
1: Which has become, unfortunately, a banner of the violent right.
0: I know, but I'm just telling you. And then one more thing, and then I'm going to go to you, Philippe. And that is, you talk about this reverence for the Constitution. You know who absolutely has no reverence for it? The majority on the Supreme Court. No reverence for the Constitution. They are literally rewriting everything in their political image. It doesn't matter what the words say. It doesn't matter what the historical context is. They have no reverence for it. So here we are beating ourselves up talking about how we should rewrite the Constitution or we should expand the Supreme Court. Guess who's actually pointing the way? It is the majority on the Supreme Court that's basically flipped the bird at the Constitution. They are not literally making decisions that have any value when it comes to the Constitution because they're rewriting it as we speak. But Philippe, you mentioned something very interesting, and I was not following the story. And you've talked about the fact that the Pope has now excommunicated a group called the Society of St. Pius X. Now, I'm not familiar with this group, but then again, and I'm looking at an article about religion. A group of traditionalists directly defied Pope Leo by ordaining four new bishops without his consent, calling it their sacred duty during a ritual-laden ceremony. The society has received repeated warnings from the Vatican that the ordinations would constitute a schismatic act and trigger automatic excommunication of all the bishops involved and everyone else. What I love about this story is that he pulled the trigger. He actually said there will be accountability. So the difference between what we've seen in America is the lack of accountability with Barack Obama, with Gore v. Bush, with all these things. What we're seeing now with what Donald Trump did by pardoning everyone after January 6th, we're afraid of accountability. And what Pope Leo is doing once again is providing a level of political leadership as well as religious leadership and demanding that, you know what, this is what we said. This is wrong, and if you exercise it, you're gone. And I'm in awe of that, Philippe, because I'm not used to it.
3: I mean, you know, and very briefly, it's like this order began essentially in the 1970s in response to the Catholic Church adopting certain more quote-unquote kind of classic liberal positions on certain things. The founder was excommunicated and then effectively pardoned, essentially, in the Catholic hierarchy. And what did that do? It just made the problem grow, right? It made, you know, them more emboldened to take steps like this. And now the consequence is one that was far greater than a lot of people had theorized, which is the excommunication not only of these so-called bishops, but the priests that were involved with this order, the followers who had attended mass with this order, and so on and so forth, which a lot of people may see as an extreme response. But I ask this, what is the alternative, right? You know, what could be done otherwise? And so I think, you know, obviously this is a different situation. The Pope is effectively a monarch. You know, there's a more streamlined path towards this kind of accountability. But what it is demonstrating is that there is only some point to which you can compromise with people who want to tear down, you know, the principle, the not even just the kind of the sort of understandings, but the very fundamental principles on which you're building a supposed society. And to kind of ping off of what Stephen was saying, you know, the lack of accountability and the sort of the original sin of compromise is really what has tainted the experiment, the American experiment. Not that, you know, compromise inherently is a sort of a dirty concept, but look at the compromises that have formed our history, right? The Three-Fifths Compromise, the Missouri Compromise that effectively ended Reconstruction and handed control back to sort of the slave owners, you know, in the aftermath of the Civil War. And so or sort of in the run-up, you know. And so, like, what we're looking at here, you know, is the idea that you have to have a circumstance where you do not extend a hand, right? And you use the tools that are available, you know, in our history, sometimes militarily, ideally politically, to kind of slap down the forces that are trying to sort of take over. And so, you know, the fact that, you know, I mean, this is like, you know, pointless sometimes it feels to spin these wheels, but like that Trump was not arrested immediately after, you know, leaving office. And
0: yes,
3: you know, we'll also say, look, I mean, how could you do that? Why not? I mean, you know, like, so we all saw the crimes committed openly, you know, against the country, right, in public view. And so, you know, that we've just sort of moved on, I think, is another compromise that you know, just once more shows the fragility of the
0: And I want to go back, Egberto, I want to go back to something that Lincoln said. It was this inevitable? And you mentioned that Trump should have been arrested. You know when Trump should have been arrested? When he was in New York as a real estate mogul. Okay? So let's go back to who turned away from accountability. And it was the bankers and the realtors and the construction company and people in public office who looked the other way. He should never have gotten this far. But there has always been, Egberto, a lack of accountability, which makes me crazy. And I'm going to just share a quick story, and then I'm going to actually bring you on after the break. But my daughter was 7 years old, Egberto, and she and a group of other 7 and 8 year olds apparently cheated on a test. Okay, and they were told that they had to go to suspension. She was a little kid, like 7 or 8 years old, and I said to her, "Did you cheat?" And she would not acknowledge it. I said, "Did you do something wrong?" And she said, "Well, you know." Anyway, I said, "Well, you're going to suspension on Saturday morning, okay?" She comes home from suspension, Egberto, furious with me. Do you know why? Every other parent got their kid out of suspension but me. But me. And she said to me, "Mommy, you don't love me." And I went, "Oh my God, I so love you." But actions have consequences. And what was so depressing for me, Egberto, my kid's 44 today, okay? So understand how long ago this was, is that I was shocked by the decision of the principal. But who really undermined me were the other parents. The other parents. So this question of accountability, I feel like to a large extent, it is even part of our maybe collective DNA. That somehow people should get a pass. And in the end, that story of the Pope is a reminder, how many times do I have to tell you? And now that you have not heard, it's over, you're gone. And yet, do we have the capacity, Egberto, to actually create the leadership that will ultimately pull that trigger? Because it has to be pulled, otherwise the rot continues. Egberto.
4: Let me just say, I think you want me to cover this on the other side of the
0: No,
4: break,
0: yeah,
4: or
0: but you can start. You can start. You can
4: let me
0: start.
4: just say that accountability is magic, right? I so loved what both Lincoln and Stephen had to say about the Constitution because they said it much better than I have ever said it on air. But they're so right. And before the break, what I want to say is, and this to some will be blasphemy. But Donald Trump is nothing more than the instantiation of the entire group of founding fathers when you actually look at the actions of how the Constitution came to be and more. Back when I was a board member with Move to Amend, I never forgot what I can't remember his last name right now, who ran for president on the Green Party told me. He said, "Egberto, always remember that the Constitution was a capital document. It was a property document.
0: Right.
4: Unless you see that, you won't understand. You'll give it the reverence that we all give it. And once we realize exactly what it was, we can strive to it." We made a documentary called "Legalize Democracy." When whoever gets a chance, look that documentary up, Legalize Democracy, because what we did in that documentary is prove that we started with a flawed constitution, and we, the people, the good people, not the ones who, in effect, wanted to keep this the supremacy that we all speak about. We, the people, have consistently made two and three steps forward and taken steps backwards. And why is Donald Trump the perfect instantiation of who we actually are and who we've been from our inception? We know how to tell a story. We know how to sell. And Donald Trump is one of the best salesperson. I am from another country. As one from another country, the sales job that I got for who America was is quite a bit different than the America I came into. But I tell you, I became a naturalized citizen, and I'll be damned if I am not going to make America be a part of making America who America said it was.
0: And on that note, let's take a break. This, everyone, is the Monday edition of The Attitude, also known as Rethink the Week. When do we tape it? On Friday. We'll continue our conversation with Stephen Pimper, Egberto Willés, Lincoln Mitchell, and Philippe de la Hoz. Again, reminding everyone, it is July 3rd. You'll be hearing this on July 6th. We are literally bookending an interesting weekend. Stick around, folks. We'll be right back.
5: Birthright citizenship. I'm Bill Newman for the Civil Liberties Minute. The 14th Amendment says all persons born or naturalized in the United States and subject to the jurisdiction thereof are citizens of the United States and the state wherein they reside. The subject to the jurisdiction language, the exception, excludes only children of foreign diplomats with immunity. So the Supreme Court ruled in 1898 in United States versus Wong Kim Ark, a decision affirmed about a dozen times over the next 125 years. But on the first day of his second term, Donald Trump issued an executive order attempting to nullify birthright citizenship. The ACLU sued. And on June 30th, the Supreme Court affirmed the constitutional right of birthright citizenship by a vote of 5-4. Justice Kavanaugh voted for birthright citizenship based on a 1940 law that Congress is free to change. So the law books will report that this case, Trump versus Barbara, was decided 6-3. The decision is a victory, a big victory, for civil rights and liberties. As Chief Justice Roberts wrote for the majority, citizenship then and now was the right to have rights, to freely participate in our political community. The framers of the 14th Amendment extended that promise to every free person born on this land. And today, we keep that promise. The Civil Liberties Minute is made possible by the ACLU, because freedom can't protect itself.

0: Welcome back to part two of the Monday edition of The Attitude with Arnie Arneson and producers Dave Scott and Stephanie Collins. We call Monday Rethink the Week. When do we tape it? We tape it on Friday morning. We're going to be rejoined by Stephen Pimpare, professor of public policy and director of the Master's in Public Policy program at Vermont Law and Graduate School, Egberto Willes, who is a political blogger and radio talk show host on KPFT, Lincoln Mitchell, who teaches political science and public policy at Columbia University, and Philippe de la Hose, who's a contributing editor for The New Republic. So before we went to the break, Egberto, I said, I want to sort of bring you in right after the break. And one of the things I keep thinking about with the lack of accountability, and, you know, we're going to point to like Barack Obama and the fact that all the CEOs and financial institutions that took us to our economic knees, nobody did a perp walk, okay? I'm thinking about what happened after we were mentioning just during the break about when Ford pardoned Nixon. Again, the lack of accountability. But the thing that I remember, because I cover Texas all the time, is Ken Paxton, who is your current attorney general, who's got the nomination to be in the U.S. Senate. And even the most Republican state, the Republican legislature realized, the House did, that this guy was just freaking corrupt, okay? And they impeached him, but then money turned around, and in the Senate, there was never a follow-through on that accountability. And what so scares me is that now the rot of Texas has the potential to be the rot of the U.S. Senate. Because once again, we are incapable of actually making a decision. This is so wrong. This cannot continue.
1: Let me tell you, Arnie, first of all, you know I revere you, first of all. Let me just say, but I think there was one minor thing that I may disagree a bit. When you said The rot of Texas will bring the rot nationally. Look, first of all, I want to say a lot of people sit back and they think that, well, you know, Tallarico has a great chance, which I think he has because the country, the people within the country themselves are changing. They're becoming better people. When I earlier spoke about legalized democracy, that is a part of it also. We got together and the good ones of us go out there and look for what's positive. But earlier on, Lincoln and Stephen and you know, we were all speaking about not having accountability. We never hold those with supremacist notions accountable in this country. And that has started from the inception of the country. We have people in Fort Worth right now that protested against Trump's gulags that have gotten 100 years in prison, but the people who fought and on January 6th got pardons.
0: Right.
1: And it
0: right.
1: happened. We heard a lot. We complain about January 6th, but the folks that got 100 years in Fort Worth last week or a couple weeks ago, it didn't even make the news proper. Earlier on, Stephen spoke about the big problem in this country is the media. He's absolutely right. Ken Paxton stands a chance of still winning because too many people have remained uninformed. Why? Because the media, and we have that propensity to not have accountability for those who are on the right side, on the correct side of the aisle. It gets people upset when I don't give our founding fathers a pass. And the reason I don't give a founding father a pass is we have Jefferson, who we know what he did with his maids, and we have Trump, who we know what he did with women.
0: With his mates.
1: Okay, so to not look at Donald Trump as being the instantiation of who we are, of who founded us, is again not holding those who need to be accountable. And I just felt a freedom when I listened to your entry, when I listened to what Lincoln had to say, when I listened to what Stephen had to say, because I tell you, it is not easy to come out the way we revere a certain group of folks in this country. It's not easy to simply come out and tell the truth. There are a lot of good people in America, a lot of good people, but we follow a certain path because of peer pressure, etc.
0: So what I'm trying to figure out is that our system of media, because you mentioned the media, Stephen, I'm going to go back to you, Lincoln. It's controlled by the advertisers. It's controlled by money. And if it's controlled by money, then they're only going to want to filter out certain information. They're going to discourage certain information. And what I think is so interesting is that the money also knows how to create the Fox Newses of the world, the Rush Limbaughs of the world, because what they do so effectively that the sort of mainstream media was not able to do is how do people learn the lies? Because they're told 3 hours a day, 5 days a week, on Fox. Now we're being told in places like Texas, they're going to cherry pick what history they're going to get to learn. They're going to put in their selective sections of the Bible they get to learn. I mean, they are so good at promoting lies over and over again. And I guess my question is, how do we convince people that if it works with the lies, it could work with the truth?
2: Well, I'm not sure I'm quite as optimistic about that as you are with regards to the media, because we should note that, you know, for, I don't know, the 90s and the early part of this century, we talked about Fox, you know, and then a handful of right-wing local, the New York Post, which is very influential here in the New York area. Today, and then we kind of, you know, we have social media, right? So a lot of the right-wing kind of fascist communications infrastructure is baked into social media. And, you know, I have this discussion with my students when they talk about the algorithm on the what used to be called Twitter or on Facebook and places like that. And I say, it's not the algorithm. It's the algorithm created by the fascists who own this, right?
0: Right,
2: so
0: of course, yes.
2: Elon Musk, you're not getting that because it's some, you know, kind of, it's like because you search about something about baseball, now you get some fascist information, right? You get it because Elon Musk wants you to.
0: Yeah.
2: But it's also CBS, right? It's soon going to be CNN. But I don't disagree at all about the media with what you've said. I would add that we have to look in other places as well. There is a complex relationship, you know, always between education, media, culture, and I think these are all intertwined here. One of the things that strikes me is that we're having this discussion about the Constitution. In most American high schools, you would probably be literally thrown, asked to leave the classroom for making these points, right? And that is not just a flaw in our education system, but it's part of our culture. We are, and Stephen touched on this, and it has always struck me. You know, when I was, I know Felipe was talking about the excommunication. So I started Catholic school 6 years after Vatican II. And it was, you know, fascinating experience for a young Jewish kid. But we, every day in my Catholic school, said the Lord's Prayer and then the Pledge of Allegiance. And I don't remember the order in which we did that. The entire, like, say, kindergarten through fifth grade would stand there. And, you know, it was California. It's usually outside. It's Lord's Prayer, the Catholic version, if you know the differences, followed by the Pledge of Allegiance to the United States. And in my very young mind, I knew that the Lord, I mean, I knew enough to know that, like, this Jesus guy had some good ideas. He was one of our guys, but it wasn't me. You know, it wasn't where I was. But in my mind, I had a hard time distinguishing these. I was very young. So we present these ideas as theology.
0: As theology.
2: Which leaves as the Pope Leo very effectively informed us, and I tend to like the guy, leaves very little room for debate, right? It's presented as a truth. And so people bring to, so if you say, you know, the Constitution, and I say this to my students, but they're grad students. There was a lot of really interesting work in the Constitution, but you can't defend it on the ground that it's democratic. But if you say that to people in America more broadly, a lot of what you're going to get back is not, oh, come on, or, well, you know, it's a flawed document, but, or, huh, could you explain that more? Or even I disagree. It's going to be anger. Because what you're saying in so many words is that your secular deity isn't a deity. So there is a complicated but important interaction. And this, as we approach this 250th anniversary, we really have to wrestle with this question of what is America? Because there are people who say, and I happen to have been doing some reading on this over the week, that what America is white nationalism, is the Constitution. And then there are people like, presumably many of our listeners and all of us, I think, who say what America should be is a place where we have equality, is a place where we have a social safety net. We're a big country, a lot of people, it's huge, all of that relative to most countries, but we can be a modern, functioning, social democratic state that recognizes the right of all people. Those are really different visions of the United States. And they've been clashing, this is what I was trying to say earlier, since before the Constitution.
0: No, I know.
2: And
0: I
2: Donald
0: know.
2: Trump is the culmination of that. But to assume that everyone's on the same page here, we really have different visions of what America is. And it starts in that culture, education, media nexus.
0: It's interesting, Stephen. So I hear the word equality from Lincoln. And maybe 20 years ago, I gave a speech at Simmons College. And my speech at Simmons College was talking about how do you define equality? And what I did was I said, it's a simple math problem. I said, because equality isn't sameness. And I said, here's what I mean. 2 equals 2, 4 equals 4, 5 equals 5. But guess what? 1 plus 1 equals 2. 5 minus 4 equals 1. So I went through this whole little very simple. I said, so here's what equality is. It is not cookie cutter. It is not the same. I don't need to be white. I don't need to be black. I mean, the idea of equality is something we've never even really taught what it means. We use words, but we don't actually define these words. So once again, if you are going to be able to repeat the lie, and you're going to be able to talk about the white Christian nationalists and the fact, because again, you have now defined the terms that we have been incapable of doing. And I think that that's part of the problem is our educational system has been so, it's been afraid. It's been afraid. And you've heard me tell the story over and over again about the little boy who's getting bar mitzvahed. And at the end of the bar mitzvah, the rabbi turns to him and says to him, "What did you learn this year, my son?" And the little boy looks at his parents and looks at the rabbi and says, "I learned that doing right is hard. It is hard." But we don't, again, these are the lessons we don't teach, which is why the lies are so successful, Stephen.
3: And I think I said before we started that one of the things I've been struggling with is sort of how as an American does one sort of confront this moment and think about it and sort of what kind of meaning does one attach to it. And I'm struck by Egberto talking about the story that he had heard about what the United States was as someone outside it, and then what he confronted as he actually met the country and saw the disconnect. But that story is extraordinary, right? We have never really lived up to it. But imagine if we were to take it seriously, what that would look like. And I am going to do something I am not wont to do. I'm going to defend Thomas Jefferson a little bit. Since we are looking at the 250th anniversary of the Declaration, I want to remind folks that he showed us what legitimate government looks like and what one does. So, if you'll indulge me for a second time, I'm instead of going to read Thurgood Marshall, I want to read you a little Thomas Jefferson, right? "We hold these truths to be self-evident," people have heard, "that all men are created equal, that they are endowed by the Creator with certain inalienable rights, that among these are life, liberty, and the pursuit of happiness." This is the important part. "That to secure these rights, governments are instituted among men, deriving their just powers from the consent of the governed, excuse me, that whenever any form of government becomes destructive of these ends, it is the right of the people to alter and abolish it and to institute new government,
0: Thank
3: laying
0: you.
3: its foundation on such principles and organizing its powers in such forms as to them shall seem most likely to affect their safety and happiness." We do not have to reject that founding scripture if we don't want to. We can point to it and say it gives us the right. Remember that the Declaration is an articulation of the right of revolution. Still, I would argue.

0: that I will make mistakes, Arnie. This is Senator McCain when he was running for president. I said, but the test of a true leader, he said, is to not only acknowledge the mistake and to own the mistake, but then figure out how to rehabilitate it. Now, he may not have ever lived up to that, but like Jefferson, he understood that you don't walk away from failure. You have to look it in the eye and acknowledge it, because otherwise, guess what? You fail again. Philippe.
1: Yeah, you know, now that we've been talking about sort of like how history is understood and taught and sort of the way that these documents are understood, I was reminded, I was listening to a Free Economics episode where they were talking to the president of Vanderbilt University, which has been kind of, you know, presented itself as avoiding some of the scrutiny of the Trump administration that other universities have been hit with and blah, blah, blah. And the president was telling, you know, the hosts here, you know, that it's partly because they have this institutional neutrality and, you know, that they've been dealing with the problems that they have of all of these academics who are, you know, trying to kind of, you know, are led by ideology and yada yada. And, you know, the host asked him, listen, but, you know, aren't some of these things just kind of facts? Aren't they sort of true things that should, you know, academics have come to understand through their studies and are trying to impart upon their students? And, you know, the president of Vanderbilt, whose name I'm forgetting, said, no, you know, I'm paraphrasing here, but effectively, like, it's not the job of these academics to determine what's true or not. It's to kind of foment inquiry, and, you know, we shouldn't be telling people. You know,
2: president of a university.
1: It's not ridiculous distilled, but this has become a sort of a pretty widespread belief, and I think that that's kind of, you know, in terms of us talking about the problems with the media, problems with education, problems with their politics, this is to some extent not the only, but this is one of the root causes that we've sort of, you know, allowed ourselves to exist in the system where, you know, people are treating a kind of reality, is treating the sort of the circumstances that arise around us as kind of perennially up for debate, right? And so, you know, debate and inquiry obviously are part of the kind of, you know, our pursuits as a society, but, you know, we kind of have ceded a lot of ground, I think, here in terms of kind of
0: a lot of ground. What I just heard that you say from the president of Vanderbilt is that he has abandoned the truth. That there is no obligation to teach facts, and there's no so here we have the other side.
3: The truth is, Vanderbilt didn't reject the Trump pact. Vanderbilt was one of the universities that was offered this get to the top of the list to be, you know, if you agree with these kind of the fascist agenda. And Vanderbilt did not reject it outright as many other universities did. That's pretty relevant background here. So yes. That is Vanderbilt.
0: Yeah.
3: It's a good baseball team, though.
0: But to even say that that's not the obligation of their faculty, what does that say, Philippe?
3: Of course. This has discredited itself.
0: Completely. You know, go on,
1: kind
0: real
1: of,
0: quick.
1: You know, as somebody who's been navigating the contemporary media landscape, you know, to touch on that point as well, right? You know, it's like part of the reason that it's so much harder to kind of get people to kind of understand, you know, these complex contours of our reality is that it's so much easier. You know, there's actually a distinction in the message that, you know, Fox et al. Are pushing. It's much simpler, right? It's so much easier to say, you know, this is how things are. You can blame the immigrants. You can sort of, you know,
0: right,
1: the government
0: exactly.
1: Is getting down. You know, it's so much more difficult to say, well, you know, there are certain inefficiencies in the way the government is run. But if you think about it from the perspective of, you know, these giant federal agencies that do food inspection, right, you lose people, right, in some sense. And so that's, you know, something that we like, you know, has been so difficult to navigate, I think, in kind of also just an increasingly fragmented.
0: But here's the let me just turn to Egberto. But what I think is interesting is that I think people are beginning to slowly figure that out. What we're now seeing is unions now have a 71% approval rating. And one of the reasons is that what unions teach, who's the best organizing tool for workers? The boss. What are we realizing now with AI? Not only about water, not only about our jobs, not only about electricity, but that we will be replaced by billionaires that don't care about us. So I think what is really interesting about this moment is that for the first time, people are beginning to look up, Egberto. And they're recognizing by looking up what ultimately is happening. And that's really, I think, the strength of the democratic socialists is that they are really sort of teaching us to a large extent what it is we need, we want, we deserve. And they know how to look up to say who is denying it to us.
4: You know, for decades, from our inception,

0: We have been victims of peer pressure. As parents became latchkey parents, and as in a lot of ways, our Gen Zs and our younger millennials started to do things on their own and finally didn't listen to the Red Scare or communism and all this kind of stuff. They actually came to the conclusion that, wait a minute, when we are a socialized being, we effectively become better and we can accomplish more. And by the way, look at what has been happening. You see the fear that parents used to put, I don't know about you, but in the old days, parents would tell you, don't buck the system, just abide. If you take a look at what the Senate is doing, it's just abiding. If you take a look at Congress, it's just abiding. It's not pushing the envelope. Every time that we saw the envelope pushed, the Vietnam War, people got their skulls cracked. That is what happened. Well, we have a new breed now. And these new breed weren't, the fear wasn't put into this new breeds, these breeds' minds, mindset, and bodies. And they are executing, and they're executing well. Who would believe that a guy with the courage and intellect of Mamdani would be the mayor of a big city like New York? Who would believe that somebody like that the Somali, not Somali, but Ethiopian woman that won in Colorado would come, and these are people that when you hear them articulate, they sound well beyond their 29 or 30, or their 34 and 29 years old respectively. And not only that, but they know the issues, and they're not cornered by the past. They don't fear saying, because I say this doesn't make me that. And I am going to tell things the way they are. It's a changing of the guard. And in changing of the guard, it's a better guard that we're getting.
1: Well, but and so Lincoln, you began the conversation by talking about, is this inevitable? So maybe in part, what is inevitable is eventually people would figure out what they have been denied. We cannot be the richest country in the world and not and have to wait till you're age 40 to buy a house. You cannot be the richest country in the world and not be able to go to a doctor when you're sick. You cannot
2: Maybe
1: be the
2: we should
1: richest.
2: stop. Maybe we should stop calling ourselves the richest country in the world, right?
0: Because we aren't.
2: Because we're not. And that's part of the things you have to say about America. Because if you don't, the response is anger. We are not the richest country in the world because you graduate from college with debt. We are not the richest country in the
1: That's
2: world
1: my
2: because
1: point,
2: if you get sick, you're in
1: right.
2: really bad shape. We're not the richest country in the world because people have to work. So, Berto, you look, you're about to jump in, so go ahead.
0: Yes, I really want to jump in for this reason, because all of this we have to understand was orchestrated. You have to feed a fire every time, right? So we've been feeding the fire since our inception. We've been feeding the fire. And when the fire was about to go, there are many times that the fire was about to go out. When progressives were taking over in the late 60s and 70s, we got the Powell memo to really say we have to infiltrate all these different avenues, the churches, the schools, and everything else to ensure that we keep the population dumb, uninformed. Because look at what you just said, Lincoln. You end with a lot of debt. You end with a you tell millennials and you tell Gen Xers and you tell baby boomers about that, and they still think capitalism is real. Capitalism is something that's worthy. But
2: And
0: when
2: part
0: you
2: of and part of but part of what we have to understand is that this has, like, we are having a changing of the guard. Remember, the young Mother Nature always bats last, right? The young people always win. The old people always die off. That's just a fact of nature.
0: Yes.
2: But we've also had these moments. I mean, we've had these moments in the past, right? So I think, this is the beginning of a process. It's not, and we've gotten the first a couple steps down the aisle and not gotten all the way in the past. So the challenge is before us. It's and we have to recognize that there are setbacks. We have forces in this country, enormously powerful financial forces,
0: Yes.
2: and a Gestapo that will do anything they can to stop this. So it's not going to be
1: Yes.
2: easy.
1: All right,
0: One
1: Stephen. Yes,
2: final quote.
1: Stephen.
3: Tom Paine. We can begin the world anew, he wrote
1: Yes.
3: in Common Sense, that is widely credited for helping to kickstart the American Revolution. We can begin the world anew. It is exhausting. It is hard. It is difficult. Others before us have done it. We can seize this moment and do it too. we can, in fact, begin the world today.
1: And by saying that, you've now liberated me to celebrate tomorrow. Because tomorrow is July 4th. I begin the world anew. That's an incredibly powerful message for how we look at what's going to happen on July 4th. And of course, you'll be hearing this on July 6th. Let me thank my panel from Rethink the Week, Stephen Pimpare, Professor of Public Policy and Director of the Pastors in Public Policy Program at Vermont Law School, Egberto Willes, political blogger and radio talk show host, Lincoln Mitchell, teaches political science at Columbia University, and Philippe Delahose, contributing editor for The New Republic. Have an interesting weekend, everyone, and start the world anew on Saturday, July 4th. Thank you for that. That was fabulous.
0: Thank you so kindly, Arnie.
1: You're
0: and everybody
1: welcome.
0: Else, that was great.
2: Have a
1: Thank
2: good
1: you.
2: Weekend.
1: All right,
2: Take care.
1: This is the Monday edition of The Attitude. We will schmooze tomorrow, everyone. Ciao.

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2: Hello and welcome to the Global Village. I'm Chris Heim.

This time in the Global Village, we have a double celebration. We will mark the Independence Day of Malawi, and we will also celebrate the birthday of one of the legends of Congolese rumba music, Franco. In fact, he'll get things underway for us as we begin this visit to the Global Village.

Some classic stuff there from one of the giants of Congolese rumba or soukous music, Franco. His birthday today, remembering one of the greats of that music, and music that was, at least at one point, extremely popular, not only in the Democratic Republic of Congo, but across large parts of Africa. A combination of Congolese and Cuban influences that created that sound, and Franco, one of the leaders in it. And there we heard a song called Have Some Respect When You Dance With Me. Want to go to a club? I want to hear the band and maybe do a little bit of dancing and don't want you hitting on me. That's sort of the gist of the song. Franco, along with his legendary TPOK jazz band, celebrating his birthday today. And we are also marking the Independence Day of Malawi. That happened in 1964 when Malawi became an independent nation. Had been ruled by the British before then. And we wonder when its own struggles and difficulties, a rather poor country and a country with a lot of cultural constraints. And then roughly mid-90s, things began to open up a bit and some new and interesting sounds based often on traditional styles began to emerge. And we'll hear some sounds from a number of artists from Malawi to celebrate Independence Day when we return in just a minute here to the Global Village.

Music from the Madalitso Band from their Musa Kayike album with Jingo Janga. As we are marking the Independence Day of Malawi, this time here in the Global Village. And coming up next, some music from a group of London and Malawian artists. They're called The Very Best, and hear from them, Warm Heart of Africa.

Music here in the Global Village from Lucius Banda. A lot of his music inspired by reggae and specifically Bob Marley. There are a little bit more of a Malawian influence in the song Maye Zembani, music from Lucius Banda from his album Spirit of a Soldier. We heard the very best in front of that from their album Warm Heart of Africa with the title track of that release, as we mentioned, a UK production duo and a singer from Malawi making up that ensemble. The duo, known as the Matalizo Band, four-string guitar and cowskin drum and some vocals, and they do some amazing stuff with it. From 2022 release, it was their second international release called Musa Kaike. We heard Jingo Django. Then all that began with some music from Salida Firi and AB Sounds. More music from Malawi for Malawian Independence Day, which we are marking this time here in the Global Village. We are also marking the birthday of Franco, one of the giants of Congolese rumba music. So we head back a little bit north and a little bit west from Malawi, going across Zambia, and you're in the Democratic Republic from Malawi. And we'll get to a little bit more from Franco for his birthday after we take a quick break. So stay with us. We're back in just a minute here in the Global Village.

One more from Franco and TPOK Jazz for Franco's birthday today. One of the giants of Congolese rumba music, and marking his birthday this time here in the Global Village, where we're just about out of time for this visit. A reminder, playlist for this and all of our shows, information about upcoming programs, world music news, videos, lots of world music related things you will find on our Facebook page. 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Global Village is a production of KMUW, Wichita Public Radio. I'm Chris Heim. Thanks for being with us here in the Global Village. One last one from Malawi for Independence Day, and a really lovely release, a self-titled debut from Malawian singer and songwriter Keturah, a self-titled release from her, and hear from it all the way from Africa.

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1: Welcome to Radio Curious. I'm Barry Vogel. The understanding of how we humans experience music and why it plays a unique role in our lives is the topic of this two-part series of interviews with Dr. Daniel Levitin, author of This Is Your Brain on Music, The Science of a Human Obsession. These interviews were recorded from his home in Montreal, Quebec, Canada, in late October 2006. Professor Levitin runs the Laboratory for Musical Perception, Cognition, and Expertise at McGill University in Montreal, Canada. He asserts that our brains are hardwired for music, and therefore we are all more musically equipped than we think. He characterizes music as an obsession at the heart of human nature, perhaps even more fundamental to our species than language. Professor Levitin believes that the music we end up liking meets our expectations of what we anticipate hearing just enough of the time that we feel rewarded, and then violates those expectations just enough of the time so that we're intrigued. In this, the first interview with Dr. Levitin, author of This Is Your Brain on Music, he begins by describing how the human brain learns to distinguish between music and language.

0: language typically refers to things in the world, and it has a specific communicative intent. And music lacks specific reference, although we may write songs about things, and certainly songs with lyrics are about things. The music itself is non-referential. In other words, there's no melody that I can play you that signifies I want you to open the window for me. There's nothing that can communicate that musically without lyrics. I'm not so sure that music and language sound the same to infants, and I think this is a great unknown. Unfortunately, you can't ask them, but I believe that there are probably separate processing centers in the brain for the two, and we come equipped or hardwired with the ability to learn both and to distinguish one from the other.
1: Yet with language, we convey an idea, open the window, as you say. So you can visualize the window. You can understand what it means to open it. With music, you seem to indicate in your book that we can expect what the next tonal sequence will be.
0: Yeah, well, that's because music has syntax. It has structure, and language has that too. If I can give you a sentence and leave off the last word, and there are only a certain number of words that complete it, it's constrained by the combination of syntax and semantics, that is, by the structure and the meaning. So I can say, for example, the pizza was too hot to, and then there are only a relatively small number of words that you could complete that sentence with. It's too hot to eat, it's too hot to touch, too hot to put in my mouth, it's too hot to serve, but not the pizza is too hot to sleep. That's a violation. Music also has a system of rules. We call the rules harmony. And chords can lead to other chords, and there's a statistical probability that some chords will follow others, more likely than others will. So although music lacks a specific referent, it still has rules and it has structure.
1: And within that, there are different kinds of music. Someone who grows up in America, becoming familiar with the music that is available here, would have more expectations of what would follow than they do when they listen to music from India or Pakistan.
0: Right, like as in language. I could utter a sentence in a language if you didn't speak French. If I said to you, la pizza est trop chaude, you don't know exactly what to say next because these were just syllables with no meaning to you. Musics of another culture can sound the same way. There are different musical traditions as there are different languages in every culture.
1: So then how does the brain begin to distinguish between these? By repetition and learning, like we learn language?
0: Yeah, and it's an interesting thing. Chomsky's big contribution to science in the last century.
1: Noam Chomsky.
0: Right. Noam Chomsky's is really known for his theory, now widely accepted, that all human infants are born with the mental capacity, that is, the neural aptitude, to learn any of the world's languages. The brain is equipped to acquire any of the languages, no matter how disparate, how different or exotic they sound to us. So a baby born of Chinese parents with all, Chinese genetic heritage can land in France and learn French. It can be born in Portugal and learn Portuguese just as easily as it can learn Chinese. Similarly, I believe that we're all born with an innate capacity for music. In other words, the brain has an open-ended template for music as it does for language. And whatever music we hear in early childhood instantiates that module, and the module learns the music that we're exposed to. It learns a system of rules, as it does for language.
1: So would you agree, then, that if a child were to learn Chinese and French or any other substantially different language beginning at infancy, that transfers to music as well?
0: I happen to think so, although I believe this without any hard evidence. It's just, this is, I would say, in the domain of speculation. We do know that children who learn more than one language early on, say before the age of 6 or 8, find it easier to do a number of cognitive tasks. It's as though being bi or tri or multilingual greases the wheels of the brain. and makes other tasks unrelated to language easier. And I think of music as a language. It's not referential, but it is a form of communication. And I would think that someone who learns music as well as language might find it easier to learn other languages and to do other tasks.
1: Tell us about that study that you have of children learning more than one language. What are the cognitive tasks that become easier for them?
0: Well, they become faster at making at doing mental calculations. They become faster at problem solving. It seems to speed up their mental processes for reasons that we don't quite understand. Part of this has to do with the way the brain is getting wired up. One thing we found is that if you speak two languages, you have separate mental dictionaries for the two languages that are resident in separate parts of the brain. So what we call the mental lexicon, the list of words that you know or understand, is actually separate if you speak two languages or three or four. They're separate little stores, just like a physical dictionary would be separate. You don't pick up a dictionary and look up apple and have the word pomme, the French word for apple, right next to it.
1: You have the definition in the dictionary you're looking at, unless it's a translation dictionary.
0: Right, exactly. And the brain seems to work in the same way, interestingly enough.
1: Well, you have a section about the brain and how it responds to visual organization of sight using American Sign Language as your example. How does that fit in?
0: Yeah, well, this is a fascinating finding that's it's relatively new, and some of your listeners may not know about it. But to give you some background, for years, sign language was seen as being unstructured and just a bunch of gestures without any real rules or syntax. It wasn't considered a true language. And in studies, brain imaging studies, these are essentially photographs of the brain at work, which tells you which part of the brain is active during certain tasks. In these studies, people who were congenitally deaf, had never heard a sound in their lives, and who used sign language to communicate, it was found that what we call auditory cortex and what we call speech centers in the normal brain were active when deaf people, congenitally deaf people, were speaking sign language. So this told us two things. It told us, for one thing, it's a real language, and we were just finding out through its structure and the way it's put together that, in fact, has syntax and semantics and all the features of a real language. But the neural basis, this was the fascinating part. You've got this big chunk of cortex of the brain, which we had called, mistakenly, auditory cortex, and it normally takes projections from the ears, and it's what we use to hear things. But here was a population of people who had never heard anything. Their brains rewired themselves to take this big hunk of neural real estate and use it for something else. They used it for visual sign language. So it told us that what we'd been calling the speech center or auditory cortex really was a more general purpose language center, not specific to hearing.
1: More specific to the organization of thoughts?
0: What do you mean by that?
1: Well, open the window versus playing a tune and the expectation of a chord that would follow in sequence.
0: Yes, exactly. So parts of auditory cortex are dedicated to speech and parts to music. Other parts to just sounds like laughter and crying. Those have dedicated circuitry. Speech is not the same as laughter and crying, it turns out, in terms of how the brain receives it and processes it.
1: Well, staying with the congenitally deaf situation for a moment, have you found any carryover in that among people who are skilled at finding their way, at navigating without a map, remembering their way around a new town where they have never been?
0: Well, this is a whole other set of skills. One thing that's emerging, I guess I should have set this up better for your listeners who don't remember their introductory neuroscience classes. One of the assumptions here is called the localization hypothesis. And this is the notion that different parts of the brain do different things. Just like when you lift up the hood of the car, there's a carburetor that mixes the fuel and the air, and there's an intake manifold, and there's cylinders. Different parts of the engine do different things. It's not undifferentiated stuff in there. Same with the brain. You've got a part of the brain that helps you to do arithmetic, another part that helps you to speak, a completely separate part to understand spoken language. So spatial navigation, which you asked about, is a completely separate set of neural circuits and a separate skill. People can be good in it and bad in other things, or vice versa. And there doesn't seem to be a correlation between language and spatial skill that we've found yet.
1: Do you find a correlation between music and spatial skill, particularly in reference to arrest or where the absence of sound that is part of creating a musical piece?
0: There doesn't seem to be any correlation there either. They're unique domains. Another important theory of the last couple of decades is from Howard Gardner at Harvard, who has written a book called Multiple Intelligences, and I really think that he's right here. He laments the rise of the IQ, and he thinks that IQs are basically full of hooey. The problem, he says, and I agree, if you try to reduce all of the things that go into being a person, you, Barry Vogel, or me, or anyone else, we differ from each other in so many different ways. And if you try to boil that all down to one number, you're going to have to be missing something. And that's what the IQ is, of course. It's a single number. Howard Gardner argues that we all have multiple domains of intelligence, athletic intelligence, musical, oral intelligence, physical intelligence, spatial, artistic, logical, and that these are not necessarily correlated. So you can find, it takes somebody like Michael Jordan, who has brilliant athletic ability. I mean, he would have a genius-level IQ on the basketball court, but he may not have that high a quotient in other domains. These things seem to be, these attributes or qualities that we have seem to be separate. You know, there are musicians who are brilliant at music but not very good at talking. Some people who are good at talking and, you know, become orators, and they may not necessarily be good at math.
1: Daniel Levitin, I want to ask you how the memories of music differ from other memories. But first, I want to say that in this edition of Radio Curious, we're talking with Professor Daniel Levitin, the author of the book, This Is Your Brain on Music, The Science of a Human Obsession. Daniel Levitin runs the Laboratory for Musical Perception, Cognition, and Expertise at McGill University in Montreal, Canada. We're talking with him from his home in Montreal. Daniel, how are the memories of music different from other memories?
0: Well, that's an interesting question. You know, one thing is that they tend to be very strong, and they tend to be stronger for music that we heard in our early teen years. One of the reasons for this is that in our culture, at least, music tends to be ephemeral, at least pop music does. You know, radio stations will play the heck out of a song for a summer, and then you don't hear so much of it anymore. So it can become uniquely associated with a time and place. Unlike songs that we hear all the time, like the national anthem, we hear season after season in a variety of different contexts. They're associated with many contexts, with many places and many times, so they don't work as well to retrieve a memory from inside your brain.
1: You know, as you say that, I remember driving across the United States in the summer of 1973, and one song was played 10 times a day. I can't remember the song, but when I hear it, I remember that drive. I don't remember the name of the song. I just remember the tune.
0: Yeah. Are you going to hum it for us?
1: Can't even do that. I got to hear it, and then I'll say, oh, yes.
0: Yeah.
1: But to bring it back.
0: And as soon as you hear it, you're in that car, right?
1: That's right.
0: And you can probably retrieve memories from that road trip that you wouldn't otherwise have access to.
1: That's right.
0: It's a funny way that memory works. What we believe now is that almost everything you've ever experienced is inside your brain. The trick is trying to get it out again. It's trying to find the right access code to get that memory out, because it's buried down deep there amid so many others, millions of them.
1: So then what is the accuracy of memory? we say in courtrooms to a jury that the witnesses see things differently and they may remember the events differently?
0: Well, memory theorists now believe that memory can be both far more accurate than we ever thought before and far less accurate. Now, if it sounds like I'm being wishy-washy or trying to split hairs, it's a complicated story. So in some cases, we remember things with surprising detail. A study was done by Roger Shepard from Stanford University years ago, where he showed people photographs, and he showed them these photographs for a very, very short time, you know, sometimes just half a second, and he showed them hundreds of them. He had them come back a week or so later, and he showed them these old photographs along with some new ones, and among the new ones were photographs that had very subtle differences. So it might be the identical photograph, but with a tiny little part missing. Maybe it was a picture of the seashore with several boats, and one boat had been, you know, removed artificially. Very subtle difference. People tended to be able to know which photographs they had seen before a week earlier, having seen them for only half a second. In experiments I've done, we've had people sing pop songs from scratch, just from memory, and one out of four people sing them in exactly the same key and at the same tempo as the original recording, even if they haven't heard it in weeks or even years. On the other hand, our memory often tends to be spotty. And it's not that what got stored is imperfect, it's that we retrieve it imperfectly. We retrieve only bits and pieces of a memory, and then without our conscious awareness, our brain fills in the rest. So witnesses often have the problem that they'll remember isolated events, and they won't remember how they're connected. And as they're trying to tell the story, they can't stop their brain from filling in missing information, often fabricating that information. I think all of us may be able to relate to this experience. If I give you an example, you might have had a vivid dream, and you go down to the breakfast table, and you're trying to share it with whoever you're having breakfast with. And you're saying, oh, well, I was walking down the street, and then suddenly I was at the top of a ladder, and then in the next scene, I'm on the moon. You know, I mean, we often have dreams like this that are disjointed. In the telling of it, though, we sometimes find ourselves saying, well, I was walking down the street, and there must have been a ladder there, and so I climbed up it. Even though you might not explicitly remember that happening in the dream, there's this urge to try to make sense out of things. And it's an unconscious urge, and we have no awareness of when we're filling in and when we're not.
1: In your book, This Is Your Brain on Music, you also talk about the auditory stimuli of memory in terms of two cars scraping versus smashing, the effect that that has on the recollection of what occurred.
0: Yeah, this was an interesting story done by Beth Loftus at the University of Washington, who's really one of the experts on memory. It turns out that you can suggest something to a person who's trying to recall something and actually alter their memory in the process. Lawyers know this, and they take advantage of it to help out whichever side they're on. So in one study, she had people watch a video of two cars that were driving, and they touch each other at some point. And sometime later, maybe a week later, she says, you remember that video I showed you where the two cars smashed each other? Or she'll ask in a different way, that video I showed you where the two cars scraped each other. And depending on which word she uses, she evokes different memories from these witnesses as to how fast the cars were going and whether there was broken glass or not. So memory is somewhat labile, somewhat malleable.
1: So then taking that back to music,
0: that's the great thing. The thing is, we were talking about structure. Music has this built-in structure, and even those of us who aren't musicians, I think we're all experts at recognizing a note that's way out. We've memorized, again, even though we may not be able to talk about it in technical terms, We know what the notes of the scale are. We know which chords are supposed to follow which other ones. So if we're trying to recollect a song, like you trying to recollect that song from 1973, I'm imagining that if it came on the radio and you started to sing along and suddenly the radio cut out and went to static, you'd be able to finish it, even if you didn't remember each specific note. And in fact, I would argue most musicians don't remember. You know, if you see a musician at a bar who can play like 500 songs, it's often astonishing the repertoire they have. But the fact is they're not remembering every single note. They're remembering certain key notes, and they remember, well, I have to go from here to here, and this is in a major key, and it's stepwise motion, so I just need to play the major scale here.
1: But then, and playing the major scale, the other notes fit in.
0: Exactly. They're not remembering each note. They're remembering rules. Musicians remember chords, for example. They don't. If you're watching a pianist play with his or her left hand, chords to a song like, let's say, Misty. I'm Misty holding your hand, right? Look at me, I'm as helpless as a kitten up a tree. So they're playing the chords with their left hand. They're not remembering, well, this is a C, E minor, and G. I mean, a C, E flat, and a G I have to play. They're remembering this is a C minor chord. And they construct the notes online as they need to.
1: In doing that, it creates a certain memory. It creates the incidence of that memory in the culture where the person grew up. You say that we understand certain tonal qualities, and I presume you're working with the eight notes in the Western scale of music.
0: Yeah, well, the 12 tones of the chromatic scale or the eight tones of a regular major or minor scale, yeah.
1: So if we go to another form of music of Asian origin.
0: Yeah.
1: That has different tonal qualities.
0: It does, and if you were raised in that environment, you learn those rules, and you learn which notes go together, and you tend to remember their chords. Indian ragas are another example, which many of us find very odd. Some of us like them, some of us don't. But we haven't heard enough of them, most of us, to really understand the rules.
1: And it's understanding the rules and knowing what will come next in the tonal sequence to make it pleasurable and desirous of hearing again and again.
0: Yeah, to me, that's everything about musical pleasure. It's the whole story really comes down to our being able to make some educated guess. And again, this is all happening unconsciously, about what's going to occur next. Music that's pleasurable to us is music that is unfolding over time, and it has some anticipatory quality. And the music that we end up liking will meet our expectations just enough of the time that we feel rewarded, and it'll violate those expectations just enough of the time that we're intrigued. And composers have to skillfully balance this, and you know, to the extent that they succeed, we like the music.
1: What are the percentages of those times of appreciating and violating?
0: Well, it depends on the composer and it depends on the listener. I would say it depends on your own personal musical experience and kind of like your own tolerance for risk or your tolerance for adventure. There's no one song that everybody likes, of course. There's no song that does it for everybody. There's no composer that does it for everybody. It's very personal. The balance has to be just right for each of us, but that balance could be 20% new, 80% old for one person and the opposite for another.
1: Well, Daniel Levitin, author of This Is Your Brain on Music, The Science of a Human Obsession, I want to thank you for being with us on Radio Curious. And before we close, can you tell us about an interesting book that you've read lately?
0: I'm just in the middle of a book called Another Day in the Frontal Lobe, A Brain Surgeon Exposes Life on the Inside by Katrina Furlick. And she's a neurosurgeon. I'm a neuroscientist, and we sort of work on the same thing, but in complementary ways. So, and she talks about that in a very interesting way. She sees her job as being more like a plumber or a mechanic, and she had to learn some neuroscientific theory, the kind of stuff we've been talking about here on Radio Curious. But on a day-to-day basis, she finds herself not really needing to employ it that often. She has very specific and practical problems to solve in the case of brain surgery. And I just find the book is very compellingly written. She's got a nice style, and it's a topic that I think is intrinsically interesting.
1: Well, Daniel Levitin, thank you for being with us on Radio Curious.
0: My pleasure.
1: Dr. Daniel Levitin runs the Laboratory for Musical Perception, Cognition, and Expertise at McGill University in Montreal, Quebec, Canada, and is the author of This Is Your Brain on Music, The Science of Human Obsession. The book he recommends is Another Day in the Frontal Lobe, A Brain Surgeon Exposes Life on the Inside, by Katrina Furlitt. 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The postal address is 700 West Smith Street, Ukiah, California, 95482. The phone is 707-621-5075. Ignacio Ayala is the assistant producer. I'm host and producer Barry Vogel. Thank you for listening.

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0: This is the Tom Hartman Program.
1: And it's Tom Hartman. Here I am. I'm back. So happy to be with you. We had a wonderful 4th of July, had some fascinating adventures. And, you know, thank you to Alex Lawson, who did a great job filling in. Alex and Jefferson are just, you know, the two guys who fill in for me when I do take vacations. Just wonderful people and heard great feedback. So anyway, we got a lot to talk about today. Did Trump just admit the whole hour is rigged? Very strange stuff. And Christopher Armitage is going to drop by. 18 states have now complied with the Republican Party's election theft plan. How many is enough? And they're shocked. We won't pretend anymore. You know, over the 4th of July, people were like not inviting their right-wing neighbors to their 4th of July parties and things like that. I mean, you know, it's like, and they're like, what? You're being mean to me, you know, and it can't, you know, well, I'll get into that in a minute. Also, are Democrats really communists? Are there Republicans just scared? And why did masked fascists march through Washington on July 4th? A lot to talk about today. I want to start out with, are Democrats really communists? I mean, this is just nuts, right? Tim Burchett, a Republican from Tennessee, this is from the Washington Post, oddly enough. Back during his first term in Congress, which was some 7 years ago, he was slamming Democrats for the socialist Democratic wing, or Democrat, you know, the Republicans will never say Democratic because they're all following Joe McCarthy's 1956 advice. Never say the Democratic Party because that sounds too nice. It sounds too Democratic. Always say Democrat Party with an emphasis on the rat. So anyhow, Congressman Burchett, the Republican from Tennessee, he used to slam the Democrat Party, the Socialist Democrat Party. Now, he wrote on X just on Wednesday, he says, quit calling them progressives. They're communists. Yeah. Republicans are like right across the board, just like the same way that they slur the Democratic Party by calling it the Democrat Party, as does everybody on Fox so-called News and all the right-wing hosts on the 1,500 right-wing radio stations across the country and the three right-wing television networks. None of them will say Democratic Party, even though that's its name. I mean, if we started calling it the Republican Party, they'd be hysterical. They've been doing this Democrat Party thing now for what, 30, 40, 50 years? I mean, in a big way for about 30 years. And I'm just astonished that the Democratic Party itself has not gotten up on its hind legs and started yelling about this. But, you know, it seems increasingly like the Democratic Party itself just doesn't have much to say. But some of our great candidates sure do. But anyhow, the right-wing influencers are going crazy on this. This is an analysis done by a group called the National Conference on Citizenship. This is a nonpartisan group that just kind of looks at the status of citizenship and things like that in the United States. And they said from January to June, so the first 6 months of this year, the word communism or communist was used in national media by, well, I would say probably 99% of the time by Republicans, was used an average of 626 times a week. That's a 43% increase over last year. It was only 400 and some odd last year that they called us communists. Now they're calling us communists like, you know, every day. The last week of June, in fact, mentions of communism hit an annual high. And 17% of Americans say that democratic socialism is a good thing, or socialism in general is a good thing. But the percentage of Americans who don't like socialism has fallen from, in just 2 years, or 3 years, excuse me, has fallen from 45 down to 37%. So what's happening is the Republicans have figured out that Americans no longer hate the word socialist. They're no longer freaked out about socialism. And so now they're using the word communism. The Washington Post notes, socialists have supported city-owned grocery stores, the socialized health care program known as Medicare for All. I'm not sure I'd call that socialized, but whatever. Universal paid family leave, higher taxes on the rich, a more aggressive environmental agenda, and ending military aid to Israel. Some have also advocated abolishing the police. Ah! Yeah, there you go. It's the Washington Post. It's Jeff Bezos and ICE. And then, of course, you've got within the Democratic Party, we've got these guys who are taking piles of money from giant corporations and from AIPAC. Like Josh Gottheimer, he's the guy who loves, you know, is constantly being quoted. He's a Democratic congressman from New Jersey. And he was on Fox. He's frequently on Fox News, and he said on Fox News that the people who call themselves democratic socialists, he says, they should form their own party. They're bomb throwers, not problem solvers. They've declared common war, declared war on common sense Democrats. See, his definition of a common sense Democrat is one who takes hundreds of thousands or millions of dollars from AIPAC and from big corporations and from right wing billionaires to get elected, and then, you know, might talk a nice line. I mean, this is what we saw, we've seen this in several primaries now, where Democrats are being primaried, being knocked out in the primaries by people who are calling themselves democratic socialists or just, you know, very aggressive about getting things done. The people being knocked out have been saying for years and years, oh, yes, I love all those democratic programs, but they don't do anything about it, right? They just do the lip service. And I think Democrats are over it. Trump is trying to do this, right? At Mount Rushmore and then on the 4th of July. On the 4th of July, traditionally, presidents give speeches that are like, let's bring America together, right? We're one country. The Declaration of Independence is for all of us now. And Trump instead said, you can't be a communist and a patriot. You cannot be both. And then he says, newcomers to our country are a mortal threat to American liberty. Really? Well, what he means, of course, is newcomers to our country who have brown skin, because he's aggressively bringing white people from South Africa into the United States. In fact, he's organizing parties for them, giving them swag bags, right? Welcoming gifts. So, you know, the Republican Party is now officially the Make America White Party. And sadly, about half of white people seem to support that. But I don't think it's going to prevail. I really don't. I think big change is coming, and I'm very, very hopeful about it. I want to get into the mass fascists marching through Washington, D.C. Stick around. We'll be right back. So this hate group, the so-called Patriot Front, descended in Washington, D.C., about 400 of these pathetic losers wearing masks. They're embarrassed to show who they are because they know what pathetic losers they are, carrying Confederate flags. This is just the group. This is from Common Dreams. The group believes that democracy no longer functions and wants to transform the U.S. into a pan-European ethnostate. In other words, only people of European ancestry need apply, right? That excludes both citizens of color and new immigrants and refugees. And did Trump say a word about it? Did he condemn them? I guarantee you, if Democratic Socialists of America had marched on D.C., Trump would have been hysterical. But fascists? That's the GOP now. All right, so what's on your mind today? Paul in Woodinville, Washington. Hey, Paul, what's up?
2: Well, Tom, I was thinking about the Supreme Court rulings on transgender athletes and also birthright citizenship. And I heard some phrases that have been tossed around with regard to the transgender athletes. The one is the gender to which you were assigned at birth is one of them. And then biological male and biological female. Well, those two, first of all, are not the way a biologist would think of things. We don't think of biological. We think of phenotype and genotype.
1: Right. And none of us even acknowledges hermaphrodism or whatever it's called, you know, where people are born that are neither male nor female or maybe both.
2: Right. But biological male, biological female is a, it's a kind of a nowhere phrase. But more than that, do you think conservatives would tolerate the government assigning anything to them, let alone a personal attribute?
1: That's a good point.
2: I mean, what the hell? Look at this, Tom. Your gender that you're supposed to wear for the rest of your life, assigned at birth by what? A certificate of live birth is essentially a medical opinion. Mm-hmm. That a doctor arrived at through observation of newborn genitalia.
1: And occasionally modification, by the way, of newborn genitalia.
2: Well, I have a friend who's an OBGYN, and I asked her about this past week. I said, isn't it just, they don't do a blood test. Mm-hmm. I mean, to find out what your chromosomal makeup is. so how the hell, is this really not scientific? I said, he said, no, it's all by observation. And sometimes it's not that clear, because you have to realize we all start as females in the womb.
1: Mm-hmm.
2: And the male genitalia only develop in the last 2 months of pregnancy. So certainly a premature birth would be. But she said, sometimes it's so underdeveloped, it's a little hard to tell. And, but the point is, the doctor is making this determination for the family, for the parents, and they're paying for it.
1: Right, and not
2: and
1: for the government.
2: Other time,
1: yeah.
2: What? Yeah, but then it goes on the certificate of live birth. For what reason? What interest does the state have in knowing what
1: well,
2: my
1: Paul,
2: gender
1: you
2: is?
1: And I both know what this is really all about. And this is really all about these right-wing so-called Christians who want to control and regulate every aspect of our lives. They want everybody to, they want a Beaver Cleaver world again. You know, they want to leave it to Father, you know, or whatever they always leave it. Father knows best and leave it to Beaver. I mean, they want to go back to this 1950s world on that you and I grew up with on television in the 50s, 60s, 70s, 80s, when there were literally no black or brown people on TV unless they were bad guys. And there were no queer people on TV at all. And every family had a mom and a dad who slept in separate beds. and I mean, you know, this is the world they want to take us back to. And it's a world that never existed. It's a world that just was the creation of this new medium, television, that came along in the 40s and 50s, in a big way the 50s, that was, you know, it was entirely controlled by white men, 100%.
2: Well, let me, you get my point.
1: Straight white men at that. Yeah, I get your point.
2: So let me say this. I want to go off on just for a second here about what you just said about the
1: well, I do need to wrap it up and move to the next caller.
2: Here's my observation is that I just watched the other day an episode of Ozzy and Harriet and some other of those from that genre of television. And I noticed something is that all of the situational comedy that's in it is based on people telling little white lies to each other. And not saying, oh, I don't really want to go play bridge tonight. I'd rather not. They say, oh, well, I can't. I'm going. Ozzy was going fishing. And it turned into this big comedy of lies.
1: Oh, interesting.
2: Not errors. It was everybody who can't express themselves.
1: Yeah.
2: They tell lies so they not don't want to hurt somebody else's feelings. And that's what all the situational comedy is based on, people not being honest.
1: That's funny. Yeah, I'd have to go back and watch the old Lucy show, but which...
2: Yeah, same thing.
1: I'm thinking of several episodes, yeah. Amazing. Well, Paul, I got to move along, but thank you so much for the call. It's nice to hear from you and spot on. Dennis in Aptos, California. Hey, Dennis, what's up?
3: Yeah, it's amazing you brought up the fascists marching through Washington, because they had the same exact type of uniform of those cosplaying U.S. cavalry guys standing behind Trump at Mount Rushmore the other day.
1: Hmm.
3: And when I saw that immediately, well, you know, they weren't wearing the 1870s uniform. They were wearing 1890s. So it's, you know, San Juan Hill. Spanish-American War.
1: Sure, yeah. Well, it was all about Teddy Roosevelt, who's on the mountain. I mean, you know, there's arguably some rationalization for that.
3: Yeah, but still, though, you're talking about the U.S. Cavalry here, and we know what they did to the Plains and Western Mountain Indians.
1: Yeah, and Custer.
3: So, exactly. Yeah, and, you know, not too far away from Mount Rushmore is that Crazy Horse statue in rock. They've been working on it since 1946. It might not be done until the middle of the next century.
1: Really? I don't know about this.
3: What's that?
1: I don't know about that.
3: Oh, yeah, there is. There's somebody's making a crazy horse statue.
1: Cool.
3: But, yeah. So
1: he was not just a great warrior. He was also a great philosopher. Anyhow, back to you.
3: Absolutely. And also in 1890, that's when Sitting Bull was assassinated.
1: Mm-hmm.
3: At Standing Rock.
1: Yep.
3: So the soldiers would have been wearing those uniforms.
1: Yep.
3: So if you're a Native American, I can imagine how offended you are. And then the other day when he's making his 4th of July speech, he mentions like Buffalo Bill and Annie Oakley and all these people that were part of the taming of the West.
1: The genocide of Native Americans.
3: And we know what they did to the Plains and Indians and Mountain Indians.
1: Yeah.
3: It's just so blatantly racist. Yeah. I don't think he didn't mention any Indians of the time.
1: No,
3: he didn't mention
1: not.
3: The buffalo that got slaughtered.
1: No.
3: It's so slanted toward what we white people have done in America as opposed to what anybody else has done.
1: Yeah.
3: It's really disgusting.
1: They need to replace the G with a W. You know, make America white again. That's their agenda, period. Full stop.
3: It seems to be.
1: Yeah.
3: Yeah.
1: It really is. I mean, these people are just like, they themselves are racist to their core, and they are appealing to white Americans who are racist. And tragically, there's a hell of a lot of them. And that's now the GOP. Dennis, thanks. Thank you for the information,
3: sure.
1: too. It's always great talking with you. Appreciate the call. More of your calls in just a minute. Stay with us. Tyrone in Harlem, New York. Hey, hi, Tyrone. How are you? What's up?
4: Hey, Tom. Welcome back.
1: Thank you. I hope you
4: had a good time away and got relaxed and took it and enjoyed your life, Tom. Enjoy your life.
1: We did all that, Tyrone. It was a wonderful time. Thank you.
4: That's good. I'm listening to how the manipulation of the language has been used to just denigrate the things that were supposed to be for good. They don't like diversity, equity, or inclusion.
1: In fact, they've outlawed it.
4: Yeah, out there. Outlawed that. And then when people say they put fascism, socialism, and communism in the same boat, you know, that's the same thing that they don't even bother to look to see what's the difference and why is it this? Why do you spell differently? You understand?
1: Yeah.
4: It's so crazy how lazy this our population have gotten on trying to figure out why we're in this position that we're in today. And so many people that have checked out. You got 90 million people that checked out of the political apparatus of this country and then complain about the path this country takes.
1: Yeah.
4: My question is, how is it, and Tom, you're doing God's work because you're trying to inform people the best you can, but people, there's so many people that are just stuck.
1: Yeah. Yeah. No, well, part of it is the fact that, you know, as horrified as I am by this and how much I denied it for most of my life, that probably just slightly fewer than half of all white people in the United States are just deeply racist. So, number one, you've got that. Number two, you've got about 20% of all people, and this probably has nothing to do with race, although people who have been minorities probably have a somewhat better experience or better understanding of this, but about 20% of us are authoritarians. We want Big Daddy to be in charge. We don't want to have to worry about things. And you combine those things, you got a party now, the Republican Party, that's going, yeah, we'll be Big Daddy, we'll embrace the authoritarians, and we'll be racists. And people are just loving, you know, sadly. But I think it's coming to an end, Tyrone. I really do. And I think the next 3 years are going to be just a major turning point. Tyrone, thank you for the call. It's so nice to hear from you.
4: Ready.
1: Yeah, good talking to you. Thanks
4: for coming back, Tom.
1: Sure.
4: Enjoy.
1: Sure enough. Thank you. Susan in Caldwell, Idaho. Hey, Susan, what's up?
5: I'm talking about the Seattle World Cup game, us versus Belgium.
1: Yes. And red cards.
5: Red card. Where the president in the last hour has admitted, according to the news service, that yes, I did call and asked them to review this. Well, here's the deal. This is exactly the kind of person that Mr. Trump wants to bar from U.S. citizenship. He is a family of Nigerian origin.
1: You're talking about the guy who got red carded, the American?
5: Yes.
1: Oh,
5: his
1: interesting.
5: His family's Nigerian origin, domiciled in the U.K. The parents had traveled to the U.S. while mother was pregnant with Florian, and when she wanted to return to London or wherever she lives in England, the airline said, no, you're too close to your due date. We will not fly you. So she was forced to remain in the USA. Therefore, Florian is born in New York and is a U.S. citizen, exactly the kind of person that Trump tried to go.
1: I had no idea. I've only been kind of peripherally watching this. I'm not a sports fan, but this red card thing, you know, that Trump is, it's like him calling Brad Raffensperger and saying, find 11,000 votes. You know, this is the same deal. Susan, thank you for that information. I'm going to have to do a little deeper dive on that. That's amazing. And it's so nice to hear from you, Susan. Thank you.

0: 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See Armitage over on Blue Sky as well. Chris, welcome back to the welcome back to the program. You wrote a couple of pieces that just blew my mind, and I wanted you to share them, or the essence of them, with our viewers and listeners. The first being this piece titled, 18 states have complied with the GOP's election theft infrastructure. How many is enough to kill a democracy? So, first of all, you know, let people know what's going on here. And then let's get into this. Have they reached a critical threshold where Trump can actually turn the United States into something that resembles modern day Russia, or what Orban was certainly trying to do in Hungary?
1: Well, part of what people should recognize is that as we continue to see these articles in the oligarch-controlled media and algorithm, you know, ecosystems, that they'll see these articles touting the lawsuits and the failures in the courtroom of the Trump administration as they try to enact things, get voter rolls and voter data and federalize elections. And so they'll lose in lawsuits against Democrat states, and the headlines will talk about the humiliation of the Trump administration. But, you know, something that I know you've witnessed over the previous decades that I've seen too is the ratcheting effect, where Republicans come in, destroy a bunch of things, Democrats come in and try to fix it, but they're not able to find enough progress, and then things just swing right back. We've also seen that the 2016 elections were highly contested, and we knew they were not free and fair. 2020, where there was an opportunity thanks to national mail-in ballot, you know, more increased availability, where we had a much more free and fair election than we were able to have for a while because voter disenfranchisement was taken out of the equation. They did, the Republicans in the states they control were able to make sure that 2024 was the least free and fair election that we'd had, and they were able to take back the presidency, and now they want to make sure that in every Republican-controlled state that elections are so tilted in their favor that Democrats can never gain meaningful control and aim to progress or reverse damage at the federal level, because they don't need to control the federal government at all times if they can just make sure that when they don't have the majority that they can prevent progress.
0: Yeah.
1: And that is what we're facing now, is the states that have already engaged with SAVE Act style legislation and executive orders, the states that have already handed over their voter rolls and their voter data and essentially bowed to Trump and bowed to the exact election theft infrastructure that the GOP wants. That's already happened in 18 states. 18 states have fully absorbed what the Trump administration wants. Together, they represent 168 members of the U.S. House of Representatives. A wave election becomes nearly impossible at that point when you also mix in racial gerrymandering and that sort of thing.
0: And we should add, this is nothing new in America. I mean, this is how elections were run, certainly in the Old South during the Confederacy. During Reconstruction, it took a slightly different form, but, you know, this continued. This is why we had to have the Voting Rights Act in 1965 or 64, whichever year it came along. That they've just made it a lot more sophisticated, a lot more subtle, a lot, you know, it's like it's been adapted for the 21st century. But this is nothing new, is it?
1: No, absolutely not. And I mean, that's the whole idea of, if you want to effectively have a long-term one-party state, it's much more effective to control a lot more behind-the-scenes things, make sure that people can still show up to the ballots and have at least the appearance of elections. That's why Putin makes sure that there are still elections.
0: Right.
1: It's a valuable strategy, and it gives you some sort of plausible deniability. It fuels you with propaganda, so that those loyal supporters are still there. And just so people know, that strategy is working, because not only are there the 30 to 40% of Americans who, and that's aggregated across all polls, still support Donald Trump today, in fact, love what he's doing, But there are people on our side that think that we're fighting back effectively and that we're going to have – we will not have free and fair elections. We already know that. Mm-hmm. But it's just how unfair is so – is a destruction of the system where we are being – we are controlled opposition, even if we don't realize it. We're an unwitting controlled opposition. Yeah. And even if you just have Florida, Texas, a few other states that have such extremely tilted and imbalanced election, you have something called electoral autocracy.
0: Mm-hmm. Yeah, which is where you have basically an autocratic form of government that has the stages election, shall we say.
1: Absolutely.
0: And you know, and some of this goes back to the old Kris Kobach thing, you know, and you know, all these schemes to try to find the people who aren't shouldn't be voting because they're not really citizens, when it turns out that what they really mean is they shouldn't be voting because they tend to vote Democratic or their skin isn't white. And, you know, this is just we've seen this in such a big way. I mean, the 2020 election, hell, down in Florida, you had Catherine Harris and Jeb Bush knock somewhere between 10 and 90,000 African-Americans off the voting rolls because their names were similar. Just their last names were similar to the names or identical to the names of people who were in prison in Texas. And that gave the election to George W. Bush. I mean, you know, it's this is not also this is not new even in the modern era. And what blows my mind, Christopher, is that the Democratic Party isn't screaming about this. You know that if elections had been stolen the way that, you know, I mean, you know, we know that Reagan committed treason cutting a deal with the Ayatollah to hold on to the hostages. We know that Nixon committed treason cutting a deal with the South Vietnamese oligarchs to extend the war so that Hubert Humphrey would lose the election in 68. You know, we know that the Russians helped out Trump in 2016 and that Facebook did basically nothing about it. You know, we've seen these rigged elections right in front of us in our lifetime in those simple ways, not counting all the sophisticated stuff that you're talking about. And yet, why the hell are the Democrats not talking about this?
1: Well, and one quick note, too. You remember Cambridge Analytica. I'm sure a lot of people watching this remember what a big scandal that was. That's the standard now. That's everywhere all over the place. They've gotten rid of everything that would protect us from that sort of thing. So the Cambridge Analytica scandal is the standard operating procedure for all our algorithmic operating environments now. Right. Why aren't the Democrats doing anything about it? I mean, there's some of that is their official line is that they are worried that if they give any sort of credibility to the idea that elections are unfair, that it will depress turnout. That is not supported by evidence. There isn't empirical evidence they're going to find to support that idea. Yeah. What we know is that what depresses turnout is milquetoast, uninspiring, unambitious policy. And unfortunately, if you accept money from corporate donors, the fact is that, you know, the DNC and the DCCC, their job is to fundraise. That is how they view it. They say, we're an organization that raises money. We happen to use politics as our method for doing that. And they are considered better at their job if they raise more money. And that goes for their candidates, too. You're a better consideration as a potential, you know, candidate or for going from a House seat to a Senate seat or anything else if you are better at raising money for the DNC and the DCCC.
0: Yeah.
1: And they don't really need free and fair elections.
0: Yeah, no, I get that. And in fact, the former chair of the Democratic Party essentially said that on this program or said that, you know, we're afraid that if we talk about this, it'll depress participation in the elections. You know, I totally get that. So what, Chris, we've got about 2.5-3 minutes here before we hit a hard break. I can't stop. What do we do about this?
1: State and local elections. So one of the things we have at the Existentialist Republic is example model legislation that you can send to state legislators anywhere across the country. One of the pieces of model legislation that we propose is Election Security Act that says that if certain red lines are crossed, that are constitutional lines in the sand, that if you steal our elections, if you make it so that we cannot have free and fair elections, we will order all employers in the state to redirect their federal tax withholdings, employee federal tax withholdings, and send them to the state for the state to distribute them upon restoration of democracy. And there's people say, isn't that unconstitutional? Isn't that illegal? Well, so is sending armed troops into federal troops into our, you know, our election places, into our polling places, disenfranchising our voters, federalizing elections. This is a fair, measured, nonviolent response to an extreme violation of our rights. And we say, you know, if somebody commits murder, okay, well then you lose some of your rights because we need to, you know, penalize you at least while we sort it out. We cannot wait for an election theft to happen, and then a year later, the Supreme Court says, well, it was stolen, but it's been a year, so we're just going to have to let them stay in charge.
0: Yeah.
1: Sorry, guys. And so that's one option, but I really want to encourage people. State and local politics are where you can get it all done. Even if you live in a red state or a red district, the fight is the same. It's just a little bit meaner. Universal health care, defunding the organizations that are out there destroying democracy worldwide by making sure that your pensions aren't invested in them or that any government contracts don't go to them. These cause financial damage. They cause reputational damage. And they're all accessible to you at the state and local level. And even when elections are messed with at the federal level, you can still impact a state house. Learn the name of your state house representative. Mm. You could probably get a sit down with them in a lot of places if you do that.
0: Yep, so, I've done that. We have 45 seconds now. So we have several states, California, Illinois, Tennessee, where the governors are pretty much openly campaigning for president, maybe Pennsylvania. Are any of these people talking about this kind of stuff that you're talking about?
1: Gavin Newsom has one proposition about protecting elections and making it a crime for federal officials to tamper with their elections in a few specific ways. I see this as wildly insufficient. Mm-hmm. J.B. Pritzker says a lot of things about if we regain control, this is what we will do. This overly federalized approach has a presumption that elections are at all free and fair. And to me, anyone watching this can see that that is not the situation.
0: Yeah, I get it. You can read all about it over at the Existentialist Republic on Substack. Christopher Armitage is the author. You can plug either one of those titles or names or whatever into Substack. It'll pop right up. It's free. And it's a brilliant newsletter to subscribe to. Christopher, thank you so much for dropping by today.
1: Thanks for having me, Tom.
0: It is always a pleasure and an honor to have you with us. I'll be back with more of the news and your calls. Dave in Federal Way, Washington. Hey, Dave, what's up?
2: Hey, Tom, on that comment you made about, you know, Trump voters getting, or MAGA getting offended. Mm. Actually, I'm not even narrowing it down to MAGA anymore. I'm just saying conservatives, but
0: yeah,
2: that's just me.
0: I get it.
2: The thing is, you know, I've always found that very odd. For years, I've been like screaming about this, and nobody wants to hear. And I get it because, you know, they have an Uncle Fred that's a conservative, or, you know, they have family, Tom.
0: Mm-hmm.
2: But here's the thing: this movement, even before it was MAGA, all right, the title MAGA is not really American. I mean, I guess maybe I've spent too much time overseas, but it would be like me going to Germany or, I don't know, even in Iraq, there were a lot of English speakers. My Arabic's not that great. And then just lecturing about how great America is, you know, I mean, how great democracy and our system is. It would be a waste of time. They don't really understand it. And this is what I'm saying about MAGA. I don't really fight with them because I don't really, well, I do understand where they're coming from. What it is, it's they want to abandon everything that made this country what it is because it's not working for them. Okay, and here's the deal.
0: They think it's not working for them. They're still happy to take Social Security or Medicare or, you know, use the public roads and hope that the police and fire will help them out and send their kids to public. So they think it's, but somehow, you know, maybe some black people someplace or some brown people are getting some kind of benefits. And oh, my God. Right.
2: Well, that brings me to my main point. Scott Jennings and all the others, I think it was the last weekend, they were really on this roll about AOC and J.D. Vance. They were like, J.D. Vance doesn't want to, or J.D. Vance wants to run against AOC because she made a fool of herself on the world stage. But they never elaborated on what that is because I don't think it exists. The reason why they want AOC to run is, I'm telling you, Tom, these guys want to admit that they are nationalist socialists. They want to. And everybody says I'm crazy.
0: And
2: I'm
0: Nazi.
2: Like, no,
0: yeah.
2: I know how this works.
0: I will
2: this
0: call them Nazis, too.
2: Germany.
0: Yeah, I lived in Germany for a couple of years, and I knew real Nazis, and I heard all kinds of wild stories. And, you know, it's, Yeah, it's here. It's here. Dave, thanks. That's so well said. Bill in Clifton, New Jersey. Hey, Bill, what's up?
3: Yeah, two things. One is that, you know, when Steve Miller says one-third of the American population is here illegally, you know, he's getting a little bit of hyperbole. But what I think that is about Project 2040, when America will no longer be a white country. That's why he's trying to get as many people out of the country as possible.
0: I agree.
3: And he thinks that's going to work. Right. And the other
0: That's also
3: thing
0: why
3: is
0: they're
3: Trump
0: encouraging more white babies with Trump's new, hey, if you have a white baby, we're going to give you $1,000. I mean, that was what he was celebrating
3: right.
0: today. It wasn't, obviously, he didn't say white babies, but, you know, you and I know what's really going on here.
3: Right. And when Trump says, you know, they're communists and communism has never worked, it's a failed thing. Has he heard of a place called China? You know, one out of five people on Earth are Chinese.
0: I would argue that China doesn't actually practice communism; that they're practicing totalitarian capitalism. But point made. They call themselves communists, certainly.
3: Right, and there's about 150 million people in other countries like Vietnam and North Korea and Cuba and other places that are communists. Maybe the same way, but. Doesn't he think that people realize that? I mean, and I haven't heard that since I was a kid.
0: I don't think Republicans realize that. I think they live in an information bubble that is so narrowly and completely circumscribed that...
3: it's nuts.
0: Yeah, it really is. And it's tragic. Yep. Bill, well said. Thank you. Lewis in Miami. Hey, Lewis, what's up?
4: I called you because I've been trying to call as many, you know, shows, to be honest with you, because you guys have platforms. And to be honest with you, I'm a Democrat, but I'm concerned, you know, about this. Why is it that Democrats, why do we have to, throw labels on ourselves? And now, you know, this Democrat socialist term is being thrown around. I live in Miami, okay, where obviously Trump won the city of Miami because of the Cuban population. And there's also a big population of Venezuelans who live down here. I mean, huge. I would say Miami is probably 90% or 95% Hispanic. And you throw away, you throw around a term like socialism here, and you know socialism is exactly it's communism, okay? And
0: well, it is in the context of Cuba and Venezuela. You're right, and they're you know this is what they're right. I get it, Lewis. The problem is that you've got some Democrats who want to differentiate themselves from people like Josh Gottheimer, you know, who take money from AIPAC and from giant corporations and billionaires, and they just want to say no. We want a nation that works. But I get your point, Lewis. It's well made. Thank you. The headline, the title of my piece, my daily takeover at HartmanReport.com, is titled, "They're Shocked We Won't Pretend Anymore." They, of course, being the MAGA people. And, you know, Louise and I were talking with a friend of ours. This was actually maybe a month ago, who said that her sister had called after like a year-long no conversation on either side, had called up and said, you know, don't you love me anymore? Why won't you talk to me? And, you know, our friend is gay and married, you know, and she was like, because you voted for the guy three times who doesn't want me to exist. And I just like, you know, if those are your values, I have nothing to say to you. Now, I'm really fortunate. I grew up with three brothers. One of them passed away a few years ago, and my other two brothers are, you know, good progressives, and you know, thank God, you know, and our family gets to we had a family vacation in March. That was when Jefferson filled in for me, and we just all got together and rented a house. And, you know, the political conversations were lively, but they were friendly. I can't imagine having family members. I mean, I can't imagine it, but it's difficult to know exactly how I would deal with it. And, you know, and I'd love to hear your thoughts on if this happens to you and how you deal with it. You know, if having somebody in your family who, you know, literally thinks that America should become a fascist nation, who thinks that elections should be rigged so that the Republican Party has single-party rule forever, who thinks that all the people of color in the United States, you know, Stephen Miller has said 100 million people should be deported. That would mean deporting, the best guess on, quote, undocumented immigrants is probably around, you know, between 9 and 12 or 13 million. And then you've got the naturalized citizens, which is, I believe, around 30 or 40 million. I'd have to look the numbers up. But and all of that together doesn't add up to 100 million people, what Miller is calling for. So it's basically, I mean, the whole campaign, the whole shtick of the Trump administration, the MAGA movement, which has seized control of the Republican Party, is make America white again and make America straight again and make America Christian, which, you know, we never were. I mean, we've always embraced all religions. These things are embedded. I mean, this is such the antithesis of the 4th of July. The 4th of July is the celebration, it's not literally the birthday of America. Right? The Constitution was written in 1787. It was ratified in 1789. That will be the 250 years after that will be the 250th birthday of the United States, not the anniversary of July 4th, 1776. So, what is that, 13 years later, I guess, you know, the time it took us to fight the Revolutionary War, write the Constitution, you know, go through the Articles of Confederacy and all, you know, quack. But the whole point of the Declaration of Independence was that all men are created equal. Now, I realize, you know, it was written and signed by about half of the guys who signed it were slaveholders. But the idea was there. I mean, this came out of the Enlightenment, and it came out of their experience with the Iroquois Confederacy and all this. And so it's this whole shtick is the antithesis of what July 4th should have been. Greg Gutfeld went off on this on Fox News. He was like talking about how people are refusing to talk to people in their own family or, you know, relatives or whatever who are MAGA. He says, can't you just love them anyway? Why are you being so hateful? And I just don't think that it's being hateful to say that you love a guy who says that brown and black people are vermin and are poisoning the blood of our country. I mean, this is literally language lifted right out of Mein Kampf. We fought a war against this and won. You know, my father was Antifa, you know, he was an anti-fascist straight out of high school, 17 years old. He enrolled in the army in 1945 to go off and fight the fascists. And the war ended before he got out of boot camp, and so he ended up as part of the Japanese occupation forces. But he was ready. And same with Louise's father, who joined the Navy. My dad joined the Army. They were all anti-fascists. And, I mean, this is the American tradition. This is the American history. And then you get the Heritage Foundation publishing this 900-page manifesto that, in what I would argue, is a Make America White Again manifesto. You got J.D. Vance, essentially talking about this. You've got ICE now, you know, people dying in ICE custody. We've got concentration camps with about 70,000 people in them. They want to increase that to 150,000. It's just wild. And, you know, economically, it doesn't make any sense. Politically, it doesn't make any sense. Gutfeld calls this Trump derangement syndrome. I call it conscience. Just good old-fashioned conscience. You know, Louise and I lived in Germany in 86, 87, and you know, we knew some people who had been Nazis. We knew some people who had just kind of kept their heads down. And the people that we knew who had kept their heads down were, frankly, very embarrassed by it. Very sad. You know, if I should have done more kind of thing. You know, I should have been there with Hans and Sophie, you know, and the White Rose Society. So, the bottom line, you know, they're shocked that we won't pretend anymore, right? Well, get over it, guys. It's all I can say to them, you know. Come back when you're willing to be to embrace American values, not fascist values. This country is not should not become a fascist country. I mean, isn't it that simple?
5: You voted to tear my family apart.

0: Leonard in Oxford, North Carolina. Hey, Leonard, what's on your mind today? Thanks for watching.
1: Tom, you look like vacation was good to you, man. You got good color.
0: Well, thank you, Leonard.
1: I wound up about all these phone calls that Trump keeps making that he doesn't make the one we need to get him to make, which is the phone call to the Democracy Nation. Who's going to answer that call? But anyway, he calls the guy about the pool. I mean, the reflecting pool. I mean, he tore this up right in front of God and everybody. Nobody did a thing about it.
0: They drove all that equipment. They drove all those heavy. The Beast, his armored limousine weighs more than most trucks, and they drove it across the reflecting pool right after they put down the epoxy liner, and now they're wondering why it's coming up.
1: Like all that moisture that was captured has got to seep up, and that's what takes it off.
0: Yeah.
1: Well, let's get to the next phone call that he made to the president of FIFA. To call in, and I didn't find out till this morning that they're buddies. They're acquaintances. He's a MAGA. Yeah. He's a world MAGA.
0: Yeah, he used to be good friends with Putin, by the way.
1: The World Cup is big. It's big news. Mm-hmm. Look at the theater of it. And, I mean, right now America is going to get a second chance showing little boys and little girls that want to be soccer stars that it's wrong to break the rules and not get punished for it. I mean, that's what Trump is telling. I can make a phone call, like Aunt B, make a phone call, Andy Griffith, that sort of thing. But I'm wound up, but I just want to say we got to do something, man. We got to get up off our backside and do something. Because I'm tired of telling everybody that makes my butt want to chew tobacco. I got to do something about it.
0: Yeah.
1: So.
0: Yeah, there you go. Leonard, thank you for
1: the
0: call.
1: Thank God for you, Tom. I made a phone call today and got something done.
0: Thank you, Leonard. I appreciate your kind words. Michelle in Kansas City, Missouri. Hey, Michelle, what's up?
2: Hey, Tom, I wanted to give you an example of how petty Republicans are. Now, I live in Kansas City, but my family's had a lake house at the Lake of the Ozarks for about 40 years. Well, Al Gore bought land about 2 miles from me in the next subdivision, built a cute little house, but he wanted to cut down some trees so he could see the water because he's not on the lake proper. Somebody found out and told the local newspaper, and this is all Republican country. That's why on my front door I have a beware of attack Democrat sign on my door because they're all Republican down here.
0: God bless you, Michelle.
2: And they harassed him for months over wanting to cut down some trees on his own land. Mm. And I'll tell you, to put it in perspective, their regulations for septic tank down here, mind you, on the wall, we're by the lake, is a 50-gallon drum, and there's no inspections required. So that's how petty Republicans are. They went after him over cutting down trees on his own land. I mean, the county got involved. It was in the newspaper for every week.

0: That's how petty they are over a tree.
1: Yeah.
0: Just wanted to give you just
1: on his own land. I mean, you know,
0: on his own. And mind you, this whole land down here has been totally logged in the 20s and 30s. Right. So there's no, I have bigger trees in my backyard in Kansas City than there are down here.
1: Right. So this is not old growth.
0: No. So the man is brave, though, because he has his mailbox right there on the road with his name on it. And I'm just like, oh,
1: wow.
0: And he's waved at me three times, so that makes him my boyfriend.
1: Oh, isn't that sweet? Well, if you talk to him. You know, I spent some time with Al Gore when he came to Portland. In fact, I introduced him, to a crowd. And what a good man. What a good man. So, Michelle, if you see him, tell him I said hi.
0: Sure, I'm going to talk about you when I meet Al Gore. Sure, I'm going to get right on that.
1: Okay, thanks, Michelle. Got to run. Bye-bye. Sonny in San Rafael. Hey, Sonny, what's on your mind today?
2: I'm so glad that you're back, too.
1: Thank you.
2: And you were talking about your brothers and how they are progressive.
1: Mm-hmm.
2: And you were talking about how you couldn't imagine what it was like to have a member of the family.
1: Yeah.
2: Or members of the family on the other side. And I am a single mom of a son. He's now in his 40s. 10 years ago, it cracked because of the divisiveness of Trump and the MAGA movement.
1: So you're sorry about MAGA?
2: He will not admit to that, but he definitely was MAGA.
1: Yeah.
2: And so 10 years ago, I've been holding on.
1: Mm-hmm.
2: Are we coming up to a break there?
1: We are, yeah. I just need you to summarize real quickly.
2: It's ruined my life. I almost lost my son, and now we're debating the red card saga with the World Cup.
1: Oh my!
2: But okay. I haven't lost him.
1: Well, that's good. I'm glad you're still talking with him, Sonny. Mark in Oakland, California. Hey, Mark, what's up?
3: Hey, Tom. Thanks for taking my call. Welcome back.
1: Thank you.
3: I just want to say that regarding your conversation with Christopher Armitage, you asked him a question about what can we do to get the Democrats to start talking about these things. I've been listening to you for a good two decades, at least, you know, since the early 200s, 2000s. And you've put forth a lot of great ideas. You're very intelligent when it comes to history and politics. And if they're not going to, here's my point, if they're not going to listen to you, they're not going to listen to anybody. And the only way, here's what I did personally to answer that question, what we can do to get the Democrats to start talking, is to write your two senators and your congressperson and tell them, I will not vote for another Democrat until you do this. You know, basically put your vote on the line, on the table for them to say, this is like an existential crisis. You're not doing enough. But that, and I was going to say, I was going to follow with what I did. I said, if you support Chuck Schumer or if you don't bounce him from the Senate leadership, I will not vote for you. And this is to Adam Schiff and to Alex Padilla, because I'm from California.
1: Mm-hmm.
3: But this is why, what I told Mateo, why I wanted to talk to you, is that there's actually, I found the silver lining in not removing Schumer and Jeffries from office. I believe that they are the lightning rods that are driving this democratic socialist movement. I'm a 70-year-old white boomer, and they've won me over. You know, it's time to let the kids, not the kids, but the younger generation take control.
1: Yep.
3: And we boomers need to stop being afraid of them. You know, while we have a modicum of time left, we need to work with them, show them that we're in their corner. But I think, you know, Schumer and Jeffries have sort of done us a favor because they're expediting this democratic socialist movement. And when I saw those people, the lady in Colorado unseat that 30-year incumbent, I said, yep, okay, this actually is a movement now. And stay in there, Chuck. Stay. This is before I would have been calling and saying, get out, get them up. Please stay in there all the way through those two. Because, Tom, in 2028, the conversation is not going to be about left versus right. I promise you. It's going to be about up versus down.
1: Yep, I agree. We've got to start talking about oligarchy in this country. Bernie's been talking about it forever, but yeah. Mark, excellent stuff. All excellent stuff. The one thing I would add is Christopher also said, talk to your local politicians, and I think that's real important. Mark, thanks so much for the call. And thank you for being with us today. We'll be back tomorrow, same time, same place. In the meantime, don't forget, democracy is not a spectator sport. It requires all of us. So get out there, get active, tag your Ed. Had a great afternoon. Be good to yourself and the folks around you. Stay safe. Get some exercise. Sleep well. Take your vitamins. And I'll catch up with you tomorrow.
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